0: You're listening to Throughline from NPR. I'm Rund Abdelfattah. August 27th, 1966. A group of mostly teens and men in their early 20s met in Washington, D.C.
1: Right on the Washington Monument grounds near the Sylvan Theater.
0: They were part of the W.E.B. Du Bois Club, a national youth organization sponsored by the Communist Party USA. It was a left-wing group that was riding the wave of the civil rights movement, labor organizing, and anti-big government.
1: They were really protesting the Vietnam War and the racially disparate use of the draft.
0: Black men were only 12% of the U.S. population, but they made up over 30% of the ground combat battalion troops in Vietnam.
1: There was a discussion group about police brutality.
0: And in that group, there was one man named Robert Watts who made an off-the-cuff comment.
1: And allegedly Robert Watts, who was 18 years old at the time, said something to the effect, look, if they make me go fight in Vietnam, the first person I'm going to put in my scope is LBJ. They're not going to make me go kill my black brothers.
2: LBJ, the president.
1: LBJ for Lyndon Baines Johnson, the president of the United States.
0: What Robert Watts actually said was, quote, "If they ever make me carry a rifle, the first man I want to get in my sights is LBJ."
1: When he made that statement, everybody just laughed.
0: But there was someone in the crowd who didn't think it was funny. An investigator with the U.S. Army.
1: You know, scope, President, LBJ, oh my gosh, that's a threat.
0: Over the past few years, threats and harassment against public officials have become much, much more common. And this includes everyone from the President of the United States.
3: It's the third time in a month that shots were fired near President Trump, who was at the White House last night.
0: To members of Congress.
4: Minneapolis man is facing federal and state charges following this week's attack on Democratic Congresswoman Ilhan Omar, who was sprayed with liquid at a town hall event.
0: To state and local officials.
5: There have been some threats, right? Both political and personal to Indiana lawmakers.
0: And even civil servants, like local librarians.
6: This Livingston Parish librarian asked not to be identified.
7: Because they will fire me in a heartbeat.
0: Threats have always been a part of U.S. history, and they've often come in times of political turmoil or cultural tension in the country. But the internet also opened a new chapter in the U.S., making threats easier to make and harder to trace and prosecute. So what is a threat? How has it changed? And how do we balance safety and free speech in a world where the two seem increasingly at odds? I'm Rund Abdelfattah. On this episode of Throughline from NPR, we're going to tell you the stories of the people who have towed the line between protected speech and true threats. And we'll also delve into the Vietnam War and hear why it became known as the Uncensored War, and how journalists helped shape America's perception and policy of that very unpopular conflict.

0: After that Army officer overheard Robert Watts make those comments about President LBJ, he was arrested and prosecuted under a federal law from 1917 that made it illegal to threaten the president. And that was one thing that made his arrest pretty unusual, because speech laws in the United States are unusually permissive. The First Amendment protects a lot.
1: We're a free speech outlier in the world.
0: This is David L. Hudson, Jr.
1: I'm an associate professor of law at Belmont University Law School in Nashville, Tennessee.
0: And he's a First Amendment fellow for the Freedom Forum.
1: You know, in many other countries, hate speech is unprotected speech. In the United States, hate speech for adults is constitutionally protected unless it incites imminent lawless action, rises to the level of a true threat, or is considered fighting words. And that's very difficult for a lot of people to accept.
2: If they ever make me carry a rifle, the first man I want to get in my sights is LBJ.
1: Now, when Robert Watts said this, he was not really meaning that he was going to go assassinate President Johnson. He really was saying that this war was unjust, that there was a lot of, obviously, social discrimination, racial discrimination against African Americans, and that the real enemy was the government sending us overseas to fight a war that we really didn't need to have in the first place.
0: And Robert Watts wasn't the first person to have gotten in trouble for saying something about the president.
1: What happened to Robert Watts is a modern-day iteration of what happened to Luther Baldwin back in New Jersey in the time of the Alien Sedition Acts in 1798. Luther Baldwin was a patron in a bar.
0: Who was drunk.
1: President Adams is coming in a procession.
0: A ceremonial cannon salute was planned for the president.
1: And Luther Baldwin allegedly, in nothing more than a drunken rant, said, "I hope if they fire at President Adams, they fire through his arse." And he ends up getting prosecuted for violating the Alien and Sedition Act of 1798.
0: The Alien and Sedition Acts made it a crime to publish or speak, quote, "false, scandalous, and malicious statements against the federal government." The Federalist-controlled Congress wanted to silence any political opposition in the new republic, which was on the brink of war with France. The act expired just a few years later, in 1801. But in 1917, towards the end of World War I and another moment of national worry, a new law was passed, making it a crime to make threats against the president. This was the law that Robert Watts was arrested for half a century later, when he made those comments about LBJ. The 1960s was a big moment for the First Amendment in the Supreme Court. By the time of the Watts case, several landmark cases over the previous three decades had already helped define what speech was unprotected speech by the First Amendment. Speech like defamation or using, quote, "fighting words" that are intended to provoke violence, or speech that created a, quote, "clear and present danger." And by the 1960s, those First Amendment definitions would be tested and challenged again.
3: I think there are multiple reasons why the 60s became this flashpoint for the First Amendment.
0: This is Marianne Franks.
3: I'm a professor at the George Washington Law School, and I'm also the president and the legislative and tech policy director of the Cyber Civil Rights Initiative.
0: And she's written a couple of books about the First Amendment.
3: There's a lot of clashes happening in the 1960s, a lot of liberal versus conservative, a lot of anti-war versus pro-public order. So I think that's why you're seeing so many tensions and seeing the Supreme Court try to navigate those tensions in the best way it can.
0: As part of those tensions, the U.S. government assigned a special unit of the military
3: called the Army Counterintelligence Corps,
0: whose job was to monitor protests.
3: There was concern that there was espionage and there was concerns about communism, but it had also, by the 1960s, had also become very much a question of, you know, who is someone who is just protesting the kind of efforts that the federal government says we have to be involved in.
0: So that's how an Army officer overheard Robert Watts.
3: You got an investigator from that unit who was monitoring these anti-war protests that are happening on the Washington Monument, and that's how all this kicks off.
0: After Watts was convicted of threatening the president, he challenged the ruling in the U.S. Court of Appeals. That court upheld his conviction by a 2-1 vote. But that one dissenting vote by Justice James Skelly Wright would be important.
4: What was the nature of his dissent? What did he say that was his reasoning?
1: Essentially, what Judge Wright is saying is that we've got to allow breathing space for critical speech.
2: Many statements on political affairs may, by implication or through hyperbole, encompass the violent end of the chief executive. The threat of punishment for all such statements would exert a chilling effect on political speech, too drastic to be consistent with the guarantee of free expression.
1: You've got the civil rights movement and you've got the Vietnam conflict. There's reason to have dissenting voices. There's reason to have different points of view, right?
0: And that's what was on the court's mind when it took up the Watts case the following year.
1: The issue they're looking at essentially is whether Watts engaged in an unprotected true threat or whether he engaged in a form of protected speech.
0: But something kind of surprising happens. At least it's surprising to us today. The court decides not to hear any oral arguments in the case. And that's because just a few years before Watts, the Supreme Court had decided another big free speech case, the New York Times versus Sullivan, which protected the media by making it hard for public officials to sue for defamation. In its opinion, the court said, quote, "Debate on public issues should be uninhibited, robust, and wide open, and it may well include vehement, caustic, and sometimes unpleasantly sharp attacks on government and public officials." So when they looked at the Watts case and the Justice Wright opinion, which laid out the context in which Robert Watts made his comments, it was pretty open and shut. The Supreme Court, on April 21st, 1969, issued its ruling.
3: The first threshold question is, what does it mean to make a threat? And that's when they say, we only would be focused here on true threats.
0: True threats.
3: And it's at that point they say, what we mean by a true threat, or what we assume is a true threat, is one that has to be more than just sort of loose talk or political hyperbole.
1: The court focused on what we have now come to refer to as the so-called Watts factors. One was the context in which the statements were made.
0: A group of activists in a political discussion group. Then there was number two.
1: That the threat was not unequivocal, it was very conditional. Right, if they draft me and send me to Vietnam, right, the first person I'm going to put in my scope is LBJ. And then the third thing was the reaction of the listeners, the reaction of the audience. They laughed. They knew it wasn't a serious attempt to assassinate the president. It was a jest.
0: The U.S. Supreme Court ruled in favor of Robert Watts.
1: Justice William O. Douglas, in the Watts decision, writes a separate concurring opinion. And towards the end of his opinion, he essentially says, I thought the days of the Alien and Sedition Act were over. That was one of the sordid, sorriest chapters in our history. And yet here we are again, prosecuting somebody for a comment that was really just made in jest. It wasn't a true threat. You know, Luther Baldwin didn't mean for a cannon to fire at John Adams, and Robert Watts didn't mean that he was going to assassinate President Johnson.
0: Watts' conviction was overturned, and he was acquitted.
4: What precedent does the Watts case set?
1: What the Watts case established is it actually uses the term true threats. And it says true threats are an unprotected category of speech.
0: So true threats would enter the legal lexicon, like certain obscenities or libel or fighting words.
1: And so Watts is profoundly important because it signifies that true threats are an unprotected category of speech. Watts is also important because it said that not all speech that's critical of the president is a true threat. Not all speech that criticizes public officials.
0: Coming up, what happens when speech is about people who aren't elected?
1: What the U.S. Supreme Court recognized is not all cross burnings are the same.
0: How white supremacists help define true threats. 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
1: You're listening to Throughline from NPR. I'm Rund Abdelfattah. Today on the show, what's a real threat? And how do you know when you hear one? In 1969, the Supreme Court decision Watts versus United States defined a certain category of protected speech, the kind of spouting off about a public official that might be impolite, but was not considered to be a so-called true threat.
2: What we had, honestly, was a period of confusion in the lower courts, because the Supreme Court did not define exactly what a true threat was.
1: That would happen about 30 years later, in the early 2000s, when the Supreme Court took on another true threat case. Actually, two separate cases that were merged together. Both of them revolved around cross burnings.
2: In one case, you had a guy by the name of Barry Elton Black.
3: What we had in the case of Barry Black was he heard that he's from Pennsylvania. He heard that down in Carroll County, blacks and whites were holding hands on the sidewalk.
2: He was a local Klan leader.
1: This is 1998 in Virginia, not during Jim Crow.
3: And so they came down, he came down, and they had this event. They chose a spot near an open stretch of highway where they erected a 30-foot cross. That's as high as these columns.
2: And he burned a cross with the permission of the property owner on a piece of land that was right near a state highway.
3: And they burned it at night with a loudspeaker and talk about taking a 30-30 and randomly.
4: Now, was that,
3: class.
1: It's hard to hear because Justice Anthony Kennedy speaks over Virginia State Solicitor General William Hurd. But he says the men were talking about randomly shooting black people. And a woman related to the property owner witnessed this and was terrified.
2: There were about 25 to 30 people there, and she was horrified to see these people in Klan hoods.
1: Barry Black was arrested for violating a Virginia state law that outlawed burning a cross in order to intimidate a person or group. And the law specified that any cross-burning was inherently evidence of intent to intimidate. Black was convicted and fined $2,500.
2: That was one case. The other case involved two individuals, Mr. O'Mara and Mr. Elliott.
5: In May 1998, Richard Elliott and Jonathan O'Mara attempted to burn a cross on the lawn of Elliott's neighbor.
2: By the name of James Jubilee.
1: James Jubilee was a black man who had moved next door to Richard Elliott.
2: And Mr. Elliott was firing his gun in his backyard. Jubilee had complained to Mr. Elliott's mother. And she responds, well, look, he likes to shoot guns, so he just shoots them in the backyard.
1: Elliot's mom said he shot firearms as a hobby. The backyard was a shooting range. On May 2nd, 1998, Elliot and O'Mara drove a truck onto Jubilee's property. They planted a cross and set it on fire. They were arrested under the same Virginia law as Barry Elton Black.
6: So these two cases were consolidated in front of the Supreme Court. And the question that they were trying to answer was what exactly?
2: Whether this statute itself, which criminalizes burning of a cross with an intent to intimidate others, does it violate the First Amendment?
1: And at the core of that question, and what was debated in the court, was what does the action of burning a cross mean?
2: What's interesting is that the courts conducting oral argument in this case, and they're going about their business. And all of a sudden, a profoundly unusual thing happened. Justice Clarence Thomas asked a question.
7: Mr. Yep. Dreeben, aren't you understating the effects of the burning cross?
6: Why is that profoundly unusual?
2: I don't think he had spoken in 6 to 8 years.
6: Wow.
2: At a Supreme Court argument.
1: Justice Thomas, who at the time was the sole Black justice on the court, agreed with the state of Virginia. He's like, nobody burns a cross just for the heck of it.
7: It's my understanding that we had almost 100 years of lynching and activity in the South by the Knights of Camellia and the Ku Klux Klan.
2: And all of a sudden he talks about the Klan and the burning cross being a tool used in lynching.
7: And this was a reign of terror, and the cross was a symbol of that reign of terror. Isn't that significantly greater than intimidation or a threat?
4: Even if we, you know, can't necessarily go back and say, did that speaker at that moment when they're burning the cross, was that their intention? To some extent, it doesn't matter, because that is the impact, certainly on someone who is Black. What we always know as someone who's targeted by that kind of activity, that is meant to intimidate you and put you in fear that the next step is going to be physical violence. Whether or not that physical violence ever transpires is somewhat beside the point. The point is that is a sign that is going to cause that kind of fear.
7: And my fear is, Mr. Dreeben, that you're actually understating the symbolism of an effect of the cross.
2: It was really a profoundly significant moment that Clarence Thomas spoke.
1: But it wasn't the only factor they considered. The Supreme Court announced its ruling the following spring, on April 7th, 2003.
8: The Supreme Court today upheld state laws that make cross-burning a crime, but only in limited circumstances where the purpose of the burning is intimidation.
2: And ultimately, what the U.S. Supreme Court recognized is not all cross-burnings are the same.
1: Not all cross burnings are the same.
5: The act of burning a cross may mean that the person is engaging in constitutionally proscribable intimidation, or it may mean only that the person is engaged in core political speech.
1: So even though cross burnings have been used to intimidate Black and Jewish people, they've also been used as a part of KKK rituals celebrating their Klan identity. The court said those two scenarios are different.
2: Sometimes people burn crosses as a real intent to intimidate, as a tool of terror, like what Elliot and Omara did to the Jubilee family. Like, you get a cross burned in your backyard, right? You realize what message that sends. People want you dead. People want you to move out of the neighborhood, disappear, or we're going to kill you.
6: Well, because historically it would mean they're going to come and potentially lynch you.
2: Exactly. And that's very different, though, than what Barry Elton Black did. Barry Elton Black burned a cross as part of a Klan meeting as sort of the shared group ideology.
1: In its ruling, the Supreme Court said that in order to be a true threat, quote, the speaker means to communicate a serious expression of an intent to commit an act of unlawful violence to a particular individual or group of individuals, unquote.
2: And so that was profoundly significant, because the Supreme Court, in the course of its decision, gave us at least something close to a definition of a true threat, which what the Watts decision did not do.
1: But still, Justice Clarence Thomas dissented. He believed the very action of burning a cross was inherently meant to intimidate. And that question of what an action was meant to convey would come back to the court decades later. The cases that followed the Supreme Court's 2003 ruling on cross burnings, that they're true threats in some cases, protected political speech in others, revealed a deep divide in the lower courts over whose perspective should get priority when a threat is made. Does the speaker have to know why they're making a threat, actually mean to be threatening when they spoke? Or could a reasonable person just say, no, a threat is a threat, and that's enough? A lot of this confusion in the 2000s paralleled the rise of social media and increasing political and social tension in the country. Lots of threats fell into a gray area. Law professor David Hudson Jr. experienced that firsthand.
2: My wife's African American, and for a time we were living in Smyrna, Tennessee. And we're walking down the side of the road, and four men drive up in a pickup truck with three Confederate flags almost run us off the road. And they were chanting, white power, white power, white power.
6: Wow.
2: Now, this was at the time that Obama had been elected. And there was something about Obama getting elected that caused this violent, virulent racism to just spew up.
1: Online threats to the president became a major concern after Barack Obama was elected in 2008, which not only made it more difficult for the Secret Service, but has also made it challenging for the Supreme Court, because the kinds of threats people could make and how easily they could make them was changing fast.
4: If we're worried about the harm that the speech might cause, we maybe do need to think more carefully about how the internet has made it so that there is a kind of mix of speech and conduct almost always, right? You're not just speaking spontaneously when you're online. For better or for worse, you are making some kind of conscious step to type something out and indicate it to someone. You're not just speaking to 70 people, you could be speaking to 7 million people all at different times who might be taking it all in different ways. We've never really seen the Supreme Court grapple with that and suggest that maybe that means that some of the standards have to be changed.
1: Because when the laws don't change, people take advantage.
4: There are many, many abusers who literally get together and talk about the boundaries of the First Amendment and how they can get away with things.
1: And the context around speech online would play a role in another pivotal moment for defining true threats. The story here begins in 2014.
2: Billy Raymond Counterman is a man from Colorado. And he becomes obsessed with this local musician, Coles Whalen.
9: It's 2010, and I am touring nonstop after my first release on Iconic Records.
1: This is Whalen, who has shared her story publicly on social media.
4: At the time when this was happening, Coles Whalen, as she describes it, was sort of up and coming on the Colorado scene. She was making her name as a musician, so she was trying to cultivate her fan base.
9: My career that I had worked so hard for, it felt like it was just about to tip over the edge. What I didn't know then was there was a man who was already fixated on me.
2: And he sends her hundreds, literally hundreds of Facebook messages. He's like this obsessed fan. And she doesn't want anything to do with him. She rebuffs the efforts. She realizes that he's off. And she'll block him, and then he'll come back with another account, and he'll send her more messages.
4: She realized that this person was saying really disturbing things that seemed to indicate that they knew each other, or that he wanted to know her, or that he was watching her.
2: A lot of them are very, I would think they were threatening if I was CW, right?
9: I'm developing this heightened, fearful sense of my surroundings.
4: And it got to the point where she was so scared that he was going to show up at one of her events or might be at her events that she no longer could enjoy the performances. Her bandmates have talked about how she would just seem terrified. She'd be scanning the crowd, looking for someone suspicious.
9: Always looking over my shoulder, always scanning the parking lot before I walk through it. Where's the nearest exit?
4: And she was trying to kind of put it out of her head and just not think about it until a family member did a little research on Counterman and discovered that he had been convicted for making threats against female family members of some years prior. And these were really, really violent threats. And then she got very scared and decided to report it to the police.
1: After she reported this to the police, Billy Counterman was arrested and convicted under a Colorado stalking law that made it a crime to repeatedly communicate with someone in a way that would make a reasonable person suffer serious emotional distress.
4: And he then challenges that on First Amendment grounds, saying the only way that the state is allowed to convict him for stalking is if he intended for his recipient to feel that terror, as opposed to it being the kind of thing a reasonable person would experience as terrifying.
1: Billy Counterman, who was diagnosed with a mental illness, was arguing that he was innocent because he didn't intend for Coles Whalen to feel terrorized.
2: The court uses the Counterman case as the vehicle to answer that unanswered question.
1: Did the speaker have to know that what they said was threatening? Or do we take the word of what a, quote, reasonable person would feel?
10: Our precedent demands that the state make a showing about what the defendant had in his mind.
1: The Supreme Court, in its 7-2 decision, read by Justice Elena Kagan, ruled in favor of Billy Counterman. His conviction was overturned.
10: And we do that again here to ensure that the prosecution of unprotected speech doesn't work to chill valuable protected expression.
2: And essentially what the U.S. Supreme Court said is prosecutors have to show you acted in conscious disregard as to whether your statements would be considered threatening.
4: It's not that you had to actually intend for something to be terrifying, but you had to have known that there was a substantial risk that the person would think of it as terrifying, and you did it anyway.
2: And I think that's a significant development. Justice Kagan wrote that opinion. She's like, if we allow people to be prosecuted without showing any sort of subjective intent or awareness on the part of the defendant, then there is the possibility that people might be prosecuted for sort of hyperbolic political type statements that somebody else might view as a threat that the speaker really didn't intend as a true threat.
1: Okay, so you might be thinking, this wasn't a case about political speech. It was a case about stalking. Aren't those different? The court said, basically, that's not the point here. We have to think about how ruling against Counterman, telling him he wasn't allowed to say what he said, could potentially affect all kinds of speech. Which means that yes, in the name of protecting speech that allows us to be critical of the government or politicians, the court's ruling also has effects on private citizens, including people experiencing domestic abuse or stalkers.
4: You're giving the private stalker even more room to stalk than you would even give someone who would have been able to criticize a political figure.
1: In the first true threats case in 1966, the court ruled that Robert Watts was allowed to make a hyperbolic statement about shooting President LBJ in a context where it was clear he was making a political point about the Vietnam War, not an actual true threat against the president's life. 50-plus years later, when Billy Counterman sent hundreds of messages to a musician, the court also said that was not a true threat because the government had not proven that Counterman had at least some understanding that this speech was threatening. And the court vacated Counterman's conviction in order to preserve the rights of the Wattses of the world.
6: I know that we've spent a lot of time talking about the legalese, and I know you've said for years you're focused on the legalese. But when we think about the context surrounding that Watts case, it was so important, right? Like the fact that this was peak civil rights era, you have political assassinations happening in the country, you have these very big kind of existential questions facing

0: are just simply going to be more true threat prosecutions. Sometimes they'll target people who really did not intend their statements to be threatening.
1: And I guess that's the, you know, a through line of this whole story is that figuring out that boundary, right, between the real threats, the true threats, and the hyperbolic or perceived true threats it's impossible, it seems, to get it completely right.
0: Exactly. It's an enduring question. It's a very difficult question. And I think it just shows you why this is so relevant and germane today.
2: If we think that free speech is so important because we want there to be freedom for the public, for the people to be able to criticize public officials and to speak freely and criticize the government, are we doing anything really to hold back the force of the government from repressing dissenting voices and from engaging in outright violence against those that they think disagree with their perspectives?

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0: You're listening to Throughline from NPR. I'm Rund Abdelfattah. During the Vietnam era, the way journalists reported on war dramatically changed. The conflict earned the moniker the Uncensored War. It was one of the first times footage from overseas was consistently present in the everyday lives of Americans through newspapers, radio, and television broadcasts. And it changed the way war was perceived by millions of Americans and ultimately American policy.
3: War in South Vietnam, an ugly war in a far-off place to which the United States is deeply committed.
0: It's 1964. U.S. military advisors have already been in Vietnam for over a decade.
4: By the spring of 1964, the Viet Cong had reached a strength of an estimated 60,000 troops and controlled nearly 68% of South Vietnam's villages and hamlets.
0: Successive U.S. administrations said they were in Vietnam to prevent communism from spreading throughout Southeast Asia. And things weren't going well. But most Americans weren't paying much attention to the conflict.
5: This is a war that begins in a very sort of slow way that initially was largely ignored.
0: This is Susan Carruthers, historian at the University of Warwick and author of the book, The Media at War. Jim Crow, political assassinations, voting rights, those domestic issues were much more top of mind. But then...
4: On the night of August 4th, 1964, President Johnson appeared on national television.
6: Renewed hostile actions against United States ships on the high seas in the Gulf of Tonkin have today...
0: Following a disputed incident in the Gulf of Tonkin involving an exchange of fire between U.S. and North Vietnamese ships, Congress, with near unanimous support in the House and Senate, then passed the Gulf of Tonkin Resolution, which authorized President Lyndon Johnson to escalate military involvement in Vietnam without a formal declaration of war. And suddenly, the draft was ramped up.
5: And more thousands of American men sent there.

0: which led more Americans to ask questions about the war. And news outlets responded.
1: This is what the war in Vietnam is all about.
2: American soldiers hiking their way through the sweaty jungles of South Vietnam, searching for an elusive enemy.
3: And of course, by 1967, 1968 is a staple of the nightly news on television.
4: It first appeared that the Marines had been sniped at and that a few houses were made to pay.
0: Film reels would be flown to Tokyo for quick editing and developing, and then flown to the U.S. There were three main networks broadcasting news from Vietnam: ABC, NBC, and CBS. And the big publications, like the New York Times and Time magazine, also sent their reporters there.
2: Blue didn't want to come to Vietnam, and he'd much rather be a businessman than a soldier. But right now, he's in charge of the lives of 21 men.
0: Most of the reporting focused on the U.S. perspective: American soldiers, policy, military strategy.
3: We might see Vietnamese peasants in obvious anguish, distressed, grieving, but mostly the Vietnamese who featured in American news broadcasts were silent.
0: Unlike in previous conflicts, like World War II, the U.S. military made a conscious decision not to formally censor journalists. They saw Vietnam as more of a limited conflict, not a full-scale war.
5: I remember the day after I got there, I was asked to a party on top of the roof of the best hotel, the Carabel. There was roses and champagne and all kinds of wonderful things. You'd think you were at home, you know. But then over the edge of the parapet, you could see these flares coming up. And the question was whether it was incoming or outgoing. You would never know till it happened.
0: This is Frances Fitzgerald. She goes by Frankie. In 1966, Frankie flew to Vietnam sort of on a whim. She was 26, from a wealthy family, and curious about the world. So she decided to take a break from her local reporting job in New York to travel to Southeast Asia, wanting to see the place where her father had deployed during World War II. She went to Thailand, Laos, and eventually landed in Vietnam.
5: I thought I would just spend a month there, do an article or two, pay my airfare back. But when I got there, I found I couldn't leave. I mean, I'd never seen a war before, of course, and it was all too fascinating.
0: And as a freelance journalist, she could pretty much report whatever stories she wanted.
5: It just occurred to me that the thing that was missing was that the American high command knew nothing about the Vietnamese.
6: Every evening, a girl on spindle heels picks her way over the barrier of rotting fruit and onto the sidewalk. Behind her, the alleyway carpeted with mud winds back past the facade of new houses into a maze of thatched huts and tin-roofed shacks called Bui Phat, one of the oldest of the refugee quarters.
0: She got articles printed in the Village Voice, the Atlantic, the New York Review of Books, and the New York Times Magazine, centering the Vietnamese perspective.
7: So walk me through, like, how did you actually go about getting that perspective? Because I'm assuming you didn't speak Vietnamese.
5: Well, I found several interpreters along the way. That wasn't hard to do because people wanted to do that. You make a lot of money that way.
7: And how would you know if someone was a good interpreter if you don't speak Vietnamese?
5: I could feel it.
0: Frankie would travel around the South Vietnamese countryside with her interpreter, hoping to connect with people. But she wasn't always welcomed with open arms.
6: Americans do not normally walk through the slums, not the real slums, like those in the outlying areas.
0: She remembers going into a community where refugees were living in makeshift homes built on planks atop a marsh.
5: They were angry at being displaced from their villages and put in this marsh.
6: Gigantic sewers, lakes full of stagnant filth.
0: And suddenly,
6: a pebble sails out and falls gently on the stranger's back. It is followed by a hail of stones.
0: She began getting pelted with stones.
5: I was sort of offended by the sense that I thought, what have I done? but I could very well understand if I had to live in such a place, I perhaps would be throwing stones too.
6: These refugees lose their lands, their families, their ancestral homes, and the structure of their lives.
0: Frankie says the key to finally connecting with people was just continuing to show up.
5: They would realize that you are not going to come and blow up the village.
7: How did you approach fact-checking, either things that the local Vietnamese people were telling you or the things that the U.S. military or the Vietnamese local police were telling you?
5: Well, sometimes it was absolutely impossible. You just have to do the best you could, find other sources that said the same thing. I think we're given certain leeway by our editors. There was a rule that you couldn't prove anything in a story by quoting a Vietnamese.
7: Wow. So it was pretty explicit that if your source was a Vietnamese person versus an American commander, let's say, the two statements are not equal.
5: Not equal.
0: And there were times when she felt the reality she was witnessing would be too unbelievable to her readers.
5: I went to see the civilian hospital. And then, you know, I see all these Vietnamese on beds outside their rooms with terrible burns, which they had from napalm. You know, to describe it right here is almost impossible for me. It was so awful. I didn't know what to do. I reported some of it, but just not the really gruesome details.
7: Why did you leave the most gruesome details out, do you think?
5: Well, because I felt there wouldn't be credible, really. I didn't have an organization behind me. Everybody had this internal censor, which sort of said, you know, how far can I go with this?
7: Is journalism's role to push the conversation if that's where the truth is leading, or is it to meet people where they are until they're ready to hear the sort of bigger ecstatic truth?
5: Well, it's probably to do the first. But at the expense of not having it printed at all.
6: To one people, the war would appear each day, compressed between advertisements and confined to a small space in the living room. The explosion of bombs and the cries of the wounded would become the background accompaniment to dinner.
0: In 1972, Frankie published a series of articles in The New Yorker detailing her years of reporting from Vietnam. They were then turned into a book called Fire in the Lake, which won the Pulitzer Prize.
6: For the other people, the war would come one day out of a clear blue sky. In a few minutes, it would be over. The bombs, released by an invisible pilot with incomprehensible intentions, would leave only the debris and the dead behind.
0: It was the first major book by an American profiling Vietnam, its history, its people, the impact of the war on them. At the time, Frankie described the book as a, quote, first draft of history. Frankie's book was part of a chorus of reporting that had been fueling a growing anti-war movement for years.
3: So many Americans are not only opposed to the war, but vehemently out on the streets.
0: Public opinion had dramatically begun to shift going into 1968. U.S. troop numbers were at an all-time high. And then came the Tet Offensive. Communist forces swept through more than 100 South Vietnamese cities, towns, and villages. American and South Vietnamese troops fought them back, and the North suffered huge losses. It was militarily a win for the U.S., but optically, it was a resounding defeat. Reporters sent back photos that shook the American public. In one, a South Vietnamese soldier stands over a North Vietnamese prisoner, pistol in hand, carrying out an execution. Another shows bloodstains, bullet holes, and dead bodies at the U.S. Embassy. Susan Carruthers says, for much of the war in Vietnam, the news media
3: was absolutely beholden to this Cold War template that the United States was there to try to prop up beleaguered South Vietnam. And that changes only really after the consensus on Capitol Hill itself has started to break down. Editors are more willing to sort of push the boundaries of the sayable, the showable.
8: It seems now more certain than ever that the bloody experience of Vietnam is to end in a stalemate.
0: About a month after the Tet Offensive, Walter Cronkite, the anchorman for CBS Evening News, known then as the most trusted man in America, recorded this broadcast after a trip to Vietnam.
8: It is increasingly clear to this reporter that the only rational way out then will be to negotiate, not as victors, but as an honorable people who lived up to their pledge to defend democracy and did the best they could.
0: After hearing this broadcast, President Johnson reportedly said, "If I've lost Cronkite, I've lost Middle America." And within weeks, decided not to run for re-election. The war continued for another 7 years, until 1975, when the U.S. withdrew the last of its combat troops. Journalists were both credited with and blamed for ending the war. They had risked life and limb, often without the safety of a military escort, to report the facts on the ground. Dozens died covering the conflict. And in the end, those Vietnamese-era journalists forever changed the way we see, understand, and engage with the story of war. That's it for this week's show. I'm Randa Abdel-Fattah. Throughline was created by me and Ramtin Arablouei. This episode was produced by me and
9: Sarah Wyman,
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0: Fact-checking for this episode was done by Kevin Vogel. Thanks also to Johannes Durge, Cheyenne Butler, Beth Donovan, Yolanda Sangweni, and Tommy Evans. This episode was mixed by Robert Rodriguez. Music for this episode was composed by Ramtin and his band, Drop Electric, which includes
12: Naveed Marvi,
18: Sho Fujiwara,
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0: And finally, if you have an idea or liked something you heard on the show, please write us at throughline@npr.org. And if you're open to us giving you a call back, leave your number too. We might feature your idea in an upcoming episode. Also, make sure to follow us on Apple, Spotify, or the NPR app. That way, you'll never miss an episode. Thanks for listening.

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2: 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And that is the point of the show, to share a range of perspectives, ideas, and solutions that reflect the diversity of the Bay Area. 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The audio documentary series explores LGBTQ history in the Bay Area by re-listening to The Gay Life, a San Francisco radio show from the late 1970s and early 80s. And one other thing to know is that the series is hosted by me, as part of my show, Queer Power Hour, which airs Thursday nights at 6 p.m. on KALW. And now I'll let me take it from here. Welcome to Revisiting the Gay Life, a new docuseries from KALW's Queer Power Hour and the GLBT Historical Society. On today's show, we meet journalist Randy Alfred, who helped build the gay press in the Bay Area. And we hear how he ended up on the radio as longtime host of The Gay Life. As we learned in the last installment, the early days of public radio coincide with an energized gay rights movement after the Stonewall riots. This simultaneous ascendance of public radio and the gay community created a fertile environment for the development of more than two dozen lesbian and gay radio shows across the United States. Most of those shows were on public radio stations. But in 1973, KSAN, a commercial rock and roll station in San Francisco, began airing the Gay Liberation Show. It featured conversations about male hustlers, aversion therapy, underground gay literature, as well as early interviews with John Waters' Muse Divine and the famed female impersonator Charles Pierce. But it is perhaps best known for a special 1974 episode called The Gay Liberation Follies.
3: Direct from the homosexual capital of the world, beautiful San Francisco, we bring you a new adventure in liberated radio, starring Naomi Ruth Eisenberg, Jacobs, Dusty Street, Cecily Yaya, Sidney McFarlane, Claudia Alley, Bo Arendra, Dan Johnson, Len Richmond,
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5: What's that? 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

0: One ringy dingy. Two ringy dingies. A gracious hello. Have I reached the party to whom I am speaking? A Miss Doris Gay? Good. How are you, Miss Gay? This is Miss Tomlin at the telephone company. Yes, well, we have a little problem with your name. Well, we simply cannot print it in our listing. Well, that may well... Just a minute. That may well be. That may well be, but I'm sorry. Those are the rules. After all, children can look through the phone book, and you know young, impressionable minds. Well, I am very sorry. Well, then you're just going to have to change your name. By the way, are you? You know, Gay? Oh, you can tell me. Come on, I know what's happening. I'm hip to the happenings. I had an uncle once who was that way. You are, aren't you? I knew it, Dyke. Isn't that what you people like to be called? Excuse me, just a minute. Just a minute, young lady. Just a minute. We do not allow such language to pass through our instruments. Isn't what? Isn't what? I beg your pardon. Isn't what true? Doesn't the phone company discriminate against who? Against gays in hiring? Oh, my goodness, no. We have many, many cheerful people working here.
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3: This is The Gay Life, KSAN's public affairs show for gentlemen who prefer gentlemen, for women who prefer women, and for people who prefer people. You don't have to be gay to listen. Good evening. I'm Randy Alfred.
2: The Gay Life aired from 1977 to 1984, during a pivotal moment for the LGBTQ community, especially in San Francisco, which lived through the rise and murder of Supervisor Harvey Milk and the early days of a mysterious illness that would eventually ravage gay communities in San Francisco and around the globe.
4: The glamour of the gay nightlife has lured you.
2: Over the next 3 months, we are going to be revisiting this time period through episodes of The Gay Life. More than 40 years after he signed off as host of the show, we are honored to have Randy Alfred joining us for the series and the long look back. Welcome to Revisiting The Gay Life, Randy.
3: Glad to be here, David.
2: So the changes after Stonewall seemed to be like really quick and quite dramatic. Did it feel like that, like a light switch being turned on?
3: No, it felt more like the lights being turned up by a wall dial, that suddenly it was not as dark, and then suddenly there was light, and then there was more light, and then there was art and organizations and radio, and everything was going on all at once. It was a complete buzz that made it very comfortable for me to come out of my own closet in the Bay Area in the early 70s.
2: Yeah.
3: I wonder what took me so long.
2: So tell me a little bit about your career before KSAN.
3: I moved from being a graduate student in sociology into journalism. And a lot of people think that's kind of a strange motion, but there's a way in which journalism is high shutter speed sociology, taking a quicker look at something. It's also possible that sociology is journalism with a bad thyroid.
2: Mm.
3: But when I came out of the closet myself, I was out socially within weeks of my self-awareness, because I had spent so long hiding from myself. But as I got involved in the gay community, as it was called then, we weren't even saying gay and lesbian, it was still kind of an umbrella term, I was a little bit disappointed in the kind of amateurish to even slapdash nature of the gay newspapers, and thought they could be improved greatly. And that was something that I thought I could help them with, thought that I could do, and was a niche for me.
2: So from what I understand, you met the publisher of the Sentinel, a gay newspaper, in 1977, and apparently made an impression.
3: And so he asked me to write something for the Sentinel about the upcoming parade. So I started there, and then it was just one thing after another. So that's where I started, and that's from where I jumped to KSAN. I mean, I didn't jump to them. I was like many freelancers, piecing together gigs, trying to make enough to make the rent and buy the food.
2: Yeah. Amazing. So how did you end up at KSAN?
3: I listened to it all the time. It was my go-to radio station. It was rock and roll in the late 60s and early 70s. And when I was at the Sentinel, we had a long mailing list of people who got our free newspaper mailed to them every week because we wanted to send the newspaper to influencers. And we sent out postcards asking people to let us know that they wanted to continue receiving it. And one of the first calls came from Larry Lee, who was running the news department at KSAN. And as a result of that, I developed a connection with Larry Lee. In 1977, a few months later, after the Hillsboro murder, which was the murder of a gay gardener by a group of four anti-gay men who got inflamed and attacked him and stabbed him to death in front of his lover on the streets of San Francisco. The trial came up in November of 1977, and I wanted to cover it, although I was no longer at the Sentinel. So I was trying to figure out who I could cover it for. I called KSAN and I said, "Who's covering the Hillsboro trials for you? It starts tomorrow." And Larry Lee said, "Oh, we didn't know it started tomorrow. Do you want to cover it for us?" And I started covering it both for the 5:45 news and for the Gay Life radio show.
2: And that is how Randy finds himself on San Francisco's Market Street the last Sunday of June in 1978 with a microphone in hand. The sky is blue and the air unseasonably warm. Hundreds of thousands of people have gathered in all kinds of colorful costumes and some not wearing much at all. And they are in the mood to party.
5: The parade is underway, headed down Market Street towards Civic Center Plaza. Folks will be coming directly at us through United Nations Plaza.
2: It's San Francisco's 7th Pride, which back then was called the Gay Freedom Day March.
5: Randy, can you read what that airplane
6: is? Right now there's an airplane flying directly over Market Street on the parade route as it begins, and it has the parade theme on it. Come out with joy, speak out for justice, Gay Day 78.
2: And there are plenty of reasons for the gay community to feel joyous. In the previous 5 years, homosexuality has been removed from a list of mental illnesses. Same-sex activity has been legalized in more than 20 states. Gay people are increasingly visible on magazine covers, in movies, on television, and Harvey Milk is the first LGBTQ person elected to public office anywhere in the United States. But there are also reasons to worry.
7: Why am I marching? Because I think that we should stop Briggs. Now.
2: In California, the Briggs Initiative is on the ballot in the fall, which could make it illegal for gays and lesbians to work in schools. And at this moment, it looks likely to pass.
8: There are enough laws on the books. If any teacher commits an immoral activity in a classroom, he is fired anyway. So this Briggs Initiative, and Brian, they wanted to just make a publicity for themselves. I think it's just unfair.
9: Ain't gonna let Anita Bryant turn us around.
2: A year earlier, Anita Bryant had successfully led a campaign to repeal a Florida gay rights ordinance, using a distorted view of San Francisco and its gay parade as a warning.
10: The Orange Bowl Parade, Miami's gift to the nation, wholesome ain't. But in San Francisco, when they take to the streets, it's a parade of homosexuals, men hugging other men, cavorting with little boys, wearing dresses and makeup. The same people who turned San Francisco into a hotbed of homosexuality want to do the same thing to Dade County. On June 7th, vote for the human rights of your children. Vote for repeal of Metro's dangerous homosexual ordinance.
2: Now, on a typical Sunday at 11 a.m., KSAN would be playing the latest rock hits. But this Sunday, the music is sharing the airwaves with regular updates from the Freedom March.
11: This is KSAN in San Francisco. We're at 12 minutes after 10 o'clock. The Gay Freedom Day March is scheduled to start at 11. We'll be hearing from Larry Lee, Nancy Newhouse, Scoop Nisker, I think, as well, and Randy Alford covering Gay Freedom Day for KSAN today. And down on the scene, coming in live right now, Larry Lee and company. Come in.
5: The weather is fabulous. It's going to be
12: really
5: fair and
12: gorgeous.
5: Warm all day,
12: hot.
5: And it should be a record turnout. Randy Alfred, you have been a political observer on the gay scene nationwide for quite a few years now. Let's put this in historical perspective. What we're going to hear and see today is the largest event in terms of numbers in gay American history, isn't it?
6: That's a distinct possibility. Last year's definitely was, with about 250,000 people. This year could easily match it, possibly exceed it. The number of applications for booths and the number of applications for marching units has approximately doubled since last year. So you add in the spectators and it could increase considerably.
5: Cleve Jones, you're in charge of publicity for this parade, and you've had a lot of free publicity from State Senator Briggs of Fullerton, who wants to fire all the gay teachers and school workers. This is the most political Gay Freedom Day yet, isn't it?
13: Yeah, I think that last year was the beginning of the real politicizing of Gay Freedom Day, and I'm sure that this year there will be a real emphasis on Briggs.
5: Randy and I were shopping the food on the north side of the plaza a few minutes ago and found a place called Weenie's for Jeannie, which
6: right.
5: sounds like some horrible new fast food outlet, but it's one for a good cause.
6: Right. We ran into Jean Julian, who has just successfully completed a custody case as a lesbian mother, and Jean is here with us today. And Jean, if you'll explain why, having won your custody case, why are you still doing a fundraising loop today?
14: Well, the court costs on the case were $12,000. We've raised $7,000, but there's still $5,000 left to raise. So we are selling hot dogs and collecting money, and we hope to at least take a good crack at the $5,000 today.
5: Two children for whom custody was contested. Why was it a lesbian battle?
14: Well, it was brought out within 5 minutes of the very first hearing that I was a lesbian, and the recommendation by the probation department, which is the one that recommends to the judge after a home visit, said that I was a wonderful mother, that my youngest son was doing wonderfully in my care, but the stigma that he would have being raised by a lesbian mother was such a factor that he should be transferred to my husband. So it was a factor all the way through. It was cited by Judge Minder as well in his decision, and that's when I lost custody of both children for 8 months. We went back to court in January and presented a lot of good, substantial research that shows that the homosexuality of a parent is not a factor that adversely influences the child, per se. And it was miraculous, even going against all of that. I did get custody of him back.
5: Happy ending, and Jean will be among many speakers this afternoon, and a whole lot of music, and we'll be bringing you more, as much as we can, of the excitement of Gay Freedom Day 78 and reports that will continue through the day. Ben Fong-Torres, back to you, and we'll have further reports from Gay Freedom Day as the afternoon rolls along.
15: Thank you, Larry Lee and Nancy Newhouse. Larry?
5: Yes.
15: And Nancy, people have been calling up asking what's going on with the parade. Can you give us an update?
5: Okay, a rundown. The parade still stretches well down Market Street, so far that we can't see if actually everybody has gotten started from the start point. It goes way down Market as of about 15 minutes ago. The weather is fantastic. Civic Center Plaza never looked more beautiful. There are fantasy flags up on all of the poles, including the two brand new ones at the head of United Nations Plaza. As you can hear in the background, we're inside the truck. We're hiding
12: from
5: the sound.
12: We had to shut the doors.
5: Las Mujeres are playing now, or have been for the past few minutes, and there's all kinds of music that'll go on until, I'd say, well after 6 o'clock.
12: What are the floats like compared to last year?
5: Well, I saw a couple of pretty nifty ones, but it's the people. It's not a musical parade that people see. This year, for the first time, a marching band of lesbians and gay men, but it's pretty much the music you can carry with you, like conga drums and flutes and stuff like that. It's the procession of different kinds of people that makes the parade function. Like when I was out on Market watching it go by, a whole bunch of religious groups, the new Jewish congregation, which I can't pronounce but translates as Golden Gate.
6: Shahar Zahav.
5: Right. And thank you, Randy Alford. Thought
12: thank
5: you might
12: God
5: know
12: for
5: that.
12: Somebody that knows Hebrew. Also, some friends of mine are marching today. I think the first time this has happened, Bay Area Lesbian Doctors. And
5: right.
12: I think that's the first time we've had that.
5: They've got one official spokes out, yeah. doctor, and we'll be talking to him later in the afternoon when he materializes.
12: He's not a lesbian.
16: Are you
5: oh,
16: sure?
5: You said lesbian doctor?
12: Yes.
5: Oh, I see, because there's a gay Bay Area medical committee
12: yeah.
5: for human
12: yeah.
5: rights.
12: Well, this
5: right.
12: is Bay Area Lesbian Doctors, yeah.
5: Right. We also have...
12: Yes.
5: We also have parents of gay children who are around, and let's reach outside the truck and
6: okay.
5: see if they're still here. And okay,
6: This is Bernice Becker and Pam Alochis of the Parents of Gay People of the Greater Bay Area.
12: Mm-hmm.
6: Did the whole group march with you, or was it somewhat smaller? Or?
12: No. See, many of the parents working with us haven't fully come out. The process of coming out is very similar to the process of gay people coming out. So that whereas they're at the point where they want to meet together with other parents, sort of in a rap session, that's fine, but they're not prepared, most of them, to be marching in a parade. But what was so heartwarming is that we picked up many parents along the way. We started out with just two parents, and we ended up, we had three fathers, about six mothers.
17: Right.
12: It was really exciting, and the reaction of the group, I'll have Pam talk about that.
17: Well, as we walked along, I would glance to the side, and people would look up at our banner, and their eyes would light up, their faces would light up, they'd open their mouths and yell something like, right on, or okay, and clap. And there were some blocks when we had continuous clapping following us along.
5: And then some of them turning out of the streets, and you were shaking hands with them and meeting new members, essentially, right?
17: Yes, yes.
5: Recruiting, as Anita Bryant would say.
12: Yeah, I just wish other parents would realize how gratifying it is to get out there and be behind your gay children.
5: And that's about it from the truck by City Hall right now. For folks listening at home who want to check out the Gay Freedom Day celebration, you can still catch a lot of the parade. It has not wound up.
18: It's just begun.
5: It's just beginning.
15: Okay, thank you very much, Larry and Nancy.
18: See you later.
5: And
15: okay.
5: Randy Alfred.
15: All right, and Randy. Thank you very much, Randy Alfred. And we're going to play a song suggested by Nancy Newhouse in just about, 6 seconds.
19: This is Jane Fonda, and I'd like to wish KSAN in San Francisco happy birthday.
2: What we know in hindsight is that gay history is being made at the 78 March. An early version of Gilbert Baker's now ubiquitous rainbow flag is making its glorious debut in UN Plaza. And Harvey Milk, a new San Francisco supervisor, is the grand marshal of the parade. He's perched on top of a car with his feet dangling through the sunroof, waving and shouting to the crowd, including a reporter from KPFA.
20: Harvey, do you have a few words for KPFA?
21: Yeah, come on out. Join us. Bring a friend.
20: What do you think about the turnout so far?
21: Well, it's never enough.
2: After the parade ends, the crowd gathers in front of San Francisco City Hall, and Harvey gives his famous hope speech, which was recreated 30 years later in the movie Nip.
22: My name is Harvey Milk, and I'm here to recruit you. I want to recruit you for the fight to preserve your democracy. Brothers and sisters, you must come out. Come out.
2: It's 1979. Randy is back at the Freedom Day March a year later with his colleagues from KSAN.
23: We've got Randy Alfred on the phone, who's the host of KSAN's Gay Life, also a writer for the San Francisco Sentinel, the Berkeley Barb, and also New West Magazine. Hi, Randy. Are you there? Sounds like we've got a marching band going by him right now.
24: Are we on?
23: Yes, we're on. Good morning. Randy, can you hear me?
24: Yes.
23: Talk to me.
24: I'm at Pile and Market. The San Francisco Gay Freedom Day Marching Band and Twirling Corps is just coming by. You can hear them in the background. That's one of three bands and two circuses. The spectators are 4 and 5 deep on both sides. There's an absolute orgy of color. There's colored balloons, colored flags, rainbow flags on every single lamp pole. Maybe only a quarter of the parade has gone by so far. I've seen lesbian mothers, gay fathers marching with their children, a group of gay dentists, gays in general. We're health workers from San Francisco General Hospital. And we've seen politicians, Carol Ruth Silver, who says she's running for something but won't say for what. Harry Britt's here, Senator Milton Marks, and just thousands and thousands of people.
25: Women united will never be defeated! Women united will never be defeated!
2: The sights and sounds are familiar, including a band playing San Francisco's unofficial theme over and over as they make their way down Market Street.
23: Okay, we've got our final report live from the KSAN remote truck at the Civic Center with Randy Alfred. Hi, Randy. Is it almost over now?
6: The parade has definitely ended, and people are gradually leaving Civic Center Plaza, where it is getting increasingly chilly as the afternoon wears on, an afternoon where the sun never did break through the clouds and the fog never receded.
2: Yes, the sky is gray and the air brisk, But it's not just the weather that's different this year.
6: The celebration seems somewhat smaller. There are fewer booths. There isn't the same density of the crowd. And I don't know if that's because of the cold weather keeping them away, unlike past years where we've had 90-degree weather, or if there was some lingering fear or perhaps just not wanting to resense the vibrations of the violent night.
2: The fear is certainly understandable. 6 months ago, last year's Grand Marshal, Supervisor Harvey Milk, was murdered a few hundred feet away. He was killed in cold blood alongside the city's mayor by Dan White, another member of San Francisco's Board of Supervisors. And when White was convicted of a much lower-level offense, the gay community erupted, right here in the shadows of City Hall.
6: A lot of signs are making comments like 69 Stonewall, 79 City Hall, noting that the City Hall riots at this very site a little over a month ago came on the 10th anniversary of the three nights of rioting in New York City's Greenwich Village that started the modern gay movement. Was it conquered in Lexington, as it were?
23: Well, Randy Alfred, who is the host of the KSAN Gay Show, right?
6: Right, The Gay Life, which will be on again next Sunday morning at 8 o'clock.
23: Okay, well, Randy and everyone, thank you for Gay Freedom Day 1979. That's about it for me. This is
2: Wow. So, Randy, you did reports from the field for The Gay Life, but how did you end up actually hosting the show?
0: In 1978, after KSAN did live coverage from the parade from a mobile van, there may have been one more edition of The Gay Life. And then all of a sudden, it stopped. One reason it stopped is Larry Lee, who was the producer, left the station to go into TV investigative work. And from the summer of 1978, every month I was calling and asking when they were bringing the show back. And they said, soon, we don't know when, et cetera, et cetera. But finally, in December, when I called, they said, oh, Gay Life is coming back in January. And I said, great, who's the producer? And they said, you're going to be the producer.
2: And you said?
0: And I said, oh, let's talk about that.
2: Well, this seems like a good place to pause. You've been listening to a sneak peek of Revisiting the Gay Life on Baymade. We'll be featuring new episodes of Revisiting the Gay Life Thursday nights at 6 on KALW's Queer Power Hour all summer long. 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
12: 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Just look for that bright pink donate button in the upper right-hand corner. We're standing by for the school district, the SF Unified School District Board meeting to take place a little after 6:30. We will check back in once they begin. So let's stand by.

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We are standing by for a live broadcast of the San Francisco Unified School District Board meeting set to take place in just a few minutes. 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

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And you can also continue to stream online as well at kalw.org and via your apps. Again, standing by for the weekly San Francisco Unified School District Board meeting.

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The San Francisco Unified School District Board meeting is just getting underway. It appears that we may have some technical issues on the board and with their microphone. So we're signaling to see if we can make that connection happen. Please stand by. Again, this is the San Francisco Unified School District Board meeting in just a moment.

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1: Hello, my name is Leo, and I am a third grade student at the Lourdes Huerta Elementary School. My dad works at the garden as a garden teacher at Dr. Charles Drew. Dr. Franklin and my dad started a garden program for the students of the Bayview who don't have access to nature. The new garden helps students try new foods, touch insects, and relax at school. This is one of the examples of love and care Dr. Franklin adds to the school. Now she is being forced to resign for her many successes, which others see as failures. Thank you. I hope you find the courage to correct this grave mistake.
2: I have recordings from three fifth grade students. This is Liberty Penix.
3: Or, my name is Liberty and I am a fifth grade student. I am writing to ask you to support due process for students, families, and teachers. Due process means that everyone gets a fair chance to share their side and be heard before decisions are made. It is important because it helps people feel respected and treated fairly. When people know that rules are followed fairly, they can trust the school system more. Our schools should be places where everyone feels safe, valued, and respected. Due process helps ensure that decisions are based off facts and fairness, not just opinions or assumptions. For this reason, I ask that Dr. Franklin be given due process and fair opportunity to be heard before any final decisions are made.
2: Next, I have Tyler Gatlin.
4: Hi, my name is Tyler. I am a fifth grader at Charles Drew Elementary School. I would like to share why I think Dr. Franklin is a great principal. Dr. Franklin cares about all students. She works hard to make sure to make our students to make our school a safe and welcoming place. She listens to students, teachers, and families, and tries to help when there is a problem. She wants everyone to do their best and encourages us to work hard and be kind to others. Dr. Franklin helps create a positive school community where students feel supported and respected. She celebrates our success and reminds us that learning is important because of her leadership. Many students feel proud to be a part of our school.
2: And then last one, I have Tori.
5: It's Tori. I am a fifth grade student. I am writing to share why Black leaders are important in our schools and communities. Black leaders help show students that people from all backgrounds can succeed and make a difference. They bring different experiences, ideas, and perspectives that help make schools stronger and more welcoming for everyone. When students see leaders who look like them, it can inspire them to believe in themselves and work hard and reach their goals. Black leaders also help teach us about fairness, respect, and the importance of understanding different cultures. Our schools are made up of many different people, and having diverse leaders help everyone feel seen, valued, and included. I hope our district continues to support and celebrate Black leadership. My name is Tori.
2: Thank you.
6: That concludes our students. Moving on to agenda items for the general public. Bernice Casey. Hava Kelly. Kim. Nancy Parrott. Aaron Lang.

0: Hi, my name is Bernice Casey. I'm a parent of currently one child at SFUSD. My oldest graduated. I'm here to speak on three issues, but first I want to applaud the school board members who last meeting said they would not approve a budget that didn't clearly align with some of the recommendations of bodies like the CAC and the LCAP, and I hope you will actually do that. I want to remind people for the SELPA plan, there is no dyslexic curriculum for middle school and high schoolers. I don't know how the district can continue that. You might want to turn the timer on. And then the other piece is there's so many other responses in here that I want to be as professional as possible. So I'm not going to address all of them. But some of the things that the LCAP did is they took things from the African American Parent Advisory Committee, the DLAC, the CAC. So you would have a holistic request of what parents, community members, and students are looking for. And some of the most outrageous responses are when the LCAP said you should consult school sites before making site-based changes. The district said they can't do that. Really? You can't reach out to a school and say, hey, we're going to cut your programs before you do it. Ensure that students have access to bathrooms that are accessible. No, you can't do that. And I'm not going to even talk about some of the pieces in Section 3 when LCAP is asking you to make sure that you're listening to communities of color and multilingual learners. We've heard from Drew Sanchez, you're not doing it. So please make sure you read these responses from the school district and ask them why they can't follow the law.
1: Good evening, Dr. Sue and board. My name is Kimberly Brown. Thank you for sharing your time. To this day, a decision that has had a significant impact on a beloved school community remains largely unexplained. This raises important questions about how community voice is incorporated into decisions that directly affect students, families, educators, and schools. I'm concerned not only about the forced resignation of our principal, but also about what this situation suggests regarding the relationship between our district, strong school leadership, and the communities they serve. When decisions of this magnitude are made without an explanation to students, staff, community members, trust is weakened and opportunities for collaboration is lost. Dr. Franklin is a model educator. She is an excellent administrator. We need her. Please reopen her investigation and allow for necessary due process.
2: Hi, my name is Nancy Parrott. I'm a school psychologist with SFUSD, and I am fortunate enough to work at Dr. Charles Drew with Dr. Franklin. The treatment of Dr. Franklin has been abusive, deceptive, and blatantly racist. This is truly shameful behavior from a district that touts inclusion and equity as a badge of honor. Segregation is alive and well in SFUSD. I worked at a charter school for 1 year and was disgusted by the level of privilege I saw there. A small school like Drew pales in comparison to the resources and support I saw at another school in the exact same city. While non-Black and Brown students seem awarded every resource available, our students are getting scraps. It's not lost on me that I am a white person making these statements. And historically, all we have done is take from the Black community, from slavery to land to redlining, prison labor and segregated schools. We take, take, take. And now we're gonna take one of the greatest resources Drew has. If you wanna promote anti-racism, here's your opportunity to prove it.
3: Over here.
4: Yep. There we go.
3: Perfect. Good evening. As related to LCAP Goal 4, Commitment to Anti-Racism, on June 17th, in regards to the removal of Dr. Franklin and mistreatment of Black leaders in SFUSD, Dr. Sue, you stated, "I am now responsible for all of this, and I need to step up and make it better. Hold me accountable." Tonight, I'm asking to do that. Dr. Sue, in our meeting, you acknowledged that Dr. Franklin resigned under duress and the threat of termination. And since others have been allowed to rescind their resignations, then fairness requires that Dr. Franklin be given the same opportunity. We are also concerned about reports that serious allegations were discussed in closed session without proper notice or due process per the Ralph Brown Act. We demand a cure and correct. Dr. Sue, you have said you want Black leaders to feel welcomed, valued, and heard. Now is the time to show it. Reinstate Dr. Franklin immediately and reopen the investigation so that any procedural concerns can be fully reviewed with urgency. Thank you.
5: Good evening. My name is Hava Kelly, and I'm speaking tonight on behalf of the CAC, and I wrote this down to try to get it right, which is not like me. So, the CAC appreciates the decision to delay the final vote on the SELPA local plan. That additional time resulted in changes that address some of our concerns. Most notably, we have 9 additional full-time psychologist staff, as well as 5 additional to fulfill the assessment backlog. Sorry, I'm really exhausted. Okay. As a result, we will sign an agreement as long as this is reflected in the final budget before it's submitted to the CDE. In addition, we have raised concerns. We'd like to see improvements moving forward. First off, I want to say that we have concerns about the decision or the proposal to move the fiscal and data team under finance. Oh, bummer. That's a concern. And the other is for operational coherence, we need to have a process that is better moving forward. Please read our letter and get back to us. I'm sorry, I ran out of time.
6: Grace Del Toro. Kate Weiss, Roberto Guzman Rivera, Blanca Calan, Ashley Harman.

0: Hello, board members and Dr. Sue. Thank you again for meeting with us the past week. I'm here today again demanding for due process and incurring correct. We will not be silenced and sit back while you create chaos and damage to our community. Dr. Sue, in our last meeting, you stated, and I quote, we should have put another leader to work with Dr. Franklin. My question is, why is that too late? Why can't you hold yourself to that responsibility that you claimed? Does this have anything to do with how the district misused Title I money for social work? Does this have anything to do with closing emerging schools? Have you seen the investigation report?
1: Okay. Hello, board members and Dr. Sue. My name is Kate Weiss. I'm a para that works at Charles Drew. Thank you for all you do. I am here today demanding for due process and a cure and correct. We will not be silenced and sit back while you create chaos and damage to our schools. Dr. Sue, you stated, and I quote, we need to do better at recruiting and retaining more African American leaders into the district. How can you say that and then let go of our Black and Brown leaders? How can you say that you are for us and at the same time work against us?
2: Good evening, board members. My name is Blanca Catalan, and I work in my daytime job as a community parent organizer with Coleman Advocates. And in my volunteering job, I serve as the chair of the Latinx Community Council. I'm here to urge all the board members to not approve the budget until the recommendation from the LCAP Advisory Committee and other parent advisory bodies are clearly reflected and funded. Families, students, and community members spend countless hours participating in this engagement process. These recommendations are not symbolic. They are the formal voice of the community. If the budget doesn't show how these recommendations will be implemented, then SFUSD is not honoring its own community engagement process. With $12.5 million in new funding available, this district has the opportunity to demonstrate that community voice matters. Before voting yes, we ask for transparency, accountability, and a clear commitment to funding the solutions families have already identified. Thank you.
3: Good evening, Board of Education. My name is Roberto Guzman Rivera, SFUSD parent. Year after year, the LCAP Advisory Committee submits recommendations, grounded in the board guardrails and informed by the voices of our communities. Yet, after year, SFUSD falls short of fully implementing those recommendations. Every year, Black and Brown families ask for greater focus in our focal student groups. Every year we hear about chronic absenteeism. Every year district reports continue to show that many of our students, especially Latino, African American, and English learners and students with disabilities are still far below grade level in reading and in other academic outcomes. We know what works. Stop laying off bilingual teachers, invest in engaging school-based programs and activities that make students want to come to school, provide high-quality tutoring in small groups and one-on-one setting, ensure that the service promised in the LCAP are actually delivered to students. Our students cannot afford another year of plan without implementation. Thank you.
4: Good evening, commissioners. I'm incredibly confused by the priorities of this district. Last board meeting's LCAP budget review was vague about how the budget money would actually carry out the key initiatives. Removing Dr. Franklin directly dismantles supports and progress for Black and Brown students in the Bayview, a community that has repeatedly experienced disinvestment and institutional harm. It sends a painful message about which students are valued and invested in. Over and over again, SFUSD and San Francisco voters have stated that their top priority is improving academic outcomes for underprivileged students. Under Dr. Franklin, that's exactly what happened. Test scores for historically marginalized student groups at Drew improved dramatically. She achieved the exact goals that this board claims to care about. Yet she was forced out over administrative funding allegations. This tells the public that SUFUSD cares about rigid, inequitable, bureaucratic processes. You are sacrificing an effective educator on the altar of administrative paperwork.
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6: 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It's the live broadcast of the San Francisco Unified School District Board meeting.
7: Brings me a little fear. I started teaching in the early aughts, before smartphones were a thing. Notebooks and pencils are what our students would bring. Devices in schools have added extra distraction. I saw firsthand the decline of student social interaction. Attention spans are dwindling. Staying focused is harder than ever. How can we expect real attention when devices have students so tethered? Districts with bell-to-bell device policies in place all increase their learning through relationships face-to-face. We are Tech in Check. We're families and educators from 35 schools all over town. We'll be here each month. You'll see us around.
8: Good evening. My name is Robert Schneider. This is the second time I'm addressing the board. I'm here with Tech in Check. I'm a physical education teacher within this district, but I'm also here as someone who hopes to be a parent one day. And as we continue to discuss technology and AI in our schools, I continue to ask myself the same question. Given the opportunity, would I want to send my children to the school district? Given where we're at and wanting to attract and retain families, I think this is a question we should all be asking. Children need the opportunity to build relationships, learn, play. Technology should support this, not replace it.
9: Hi, my name is Stephanie Falkenstein, and I'm a parent of a rising fifth grader at Yiquo Elementary School. I'm encouraged that SFUSD is finally making progress towards implementing a bell-to-bell phone policy and engaging parents in the process. This shouldn't be controversial. 88% of respondents to SFUSD's own survey supported a more restrictive policy. And schools as diverse as Roosevelt Middle School and Willie Brown Middle School already have successful policies in place. However, a lot of work still has to be done. To meet the July 1 deadline, SFUSD drafted a cell phone policy without site-to-site consistency, with no plans for rollout and no plans for enforcement. It was also buried this policy along with 70 other items on the consent calendar. I am asking that SFUSD follow its proposed cell phone policy engagement plan, starting with the outreach to the over 400 plus parents who have already demanded a policy. I also ask that SFUSD commit to fully rolling out this policy by the 27-28 school year. Thank you.
10: Buenas noches, me llamo Carla Pericinotto. 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
11: Hi, I'm an educator and parent advocating for intentional technology in schools. Nationwide, school leaders and districts are decreasing screen time in the classroom and recalibrating one-to-one device models to support children's healthy development in our digital world. Baltimore City Public Schools is removing one-to-one devices for students in grades pre-K through 2 and providing screen time guidance for teachers. LAUSD's screen time policy includes removing YouTube from student devices and prohibiting recreational and passive screen use in schools. It is time for SFUSD to join this cultural shift. To start, seek out independent research before adopting student-facing digital products. Give parents opt-out and mandate only approved apps are used in classrooms. To quote Dr. Santaliza of Baltimore City Public Schools, we have to prioritize protecting the attention span and the brain development of our children. To ignore this is akin to neglect.
10: I'm going to read my remarks in English. Good evening. My name is Carla Perisinotto. I'm a parent and a physician. I study social connection and its impact on health. I chose public school not only for my daughter's education, but for the opportunity to learn, grow, and connect with other children. Our Surgeon General Vivek Murthy has raised serious concerns about loneliness, social media, and the effects of technology on young people. I wanted my daughter to be taught by teachers and not by a screen. One of my proudest moments was when my daughter received a Student of the Week award for helping another child learn to read. That kind of peer-to-peer learning, mentorship, and human connection is what schools should foster. I'm asking the board for greater transparency regarding how much time students spend on devices, why devices are being used instead of teacher-led instruction, and third, what guardrails we have in place to protect students from the risk of AI. Thanks for your time and consideration.
5: Carla Perisimo. Oh, that was you?
12: Yep.
5: Oh, okay.
12: What's your name?
13: Ashley Ahern.
5: Okay, perfect.
13: Hi, good evening. I'm Ashley. I'm a parent of a rising first grader in SFUSD. And I'm here tonight to first thank this board for making a recent commitment to reviewing and updating the current policy around student use of cell phones and personal devices. We urge the district to follow the recent examples of LAUSD and San Diego Unified, among many others, and please adopt a district-wide bell-to-bell policy requiring all personal devices, phones, earbuds, smartwatches, gaming consoles, be turned off and stored out of sight for the entire school day, with clear and consistent enforcement across all grade levels and all campuses. As it stands now, students at different schools experience inconsistent expectations around this, and therefore they experience unequal learning environments. Some schools already have and enforce a clear bell-to-bell policy, but many others either do not have such a policy or are not consistently enforcing it. This is an equity issue. All of our students deserve access to a distraction-free learning environment, not just those who are lucky enough to be enrolled at schools with a stricter enforcement. Thank you.
5: Okay, Abby Chow, Bill Lee, Yan Hong Wang, Maripa Kaulab, Kalabe, Noah Marjavi.
14: Hi, my name is Abby Chow, and I'm here for the Mandarin Immersion School. I am the mom of 3 young kids, 3 and under, and I'm also an organizer of the Friends of the SF Mandarin School organization. We represent over 800 families and over 1,000 students who really want this school. Dr. Su, thank you for the vision and commitment to open this school by next fall. However, we are alarmed that you recently told the board that you won't finalize a school site until spring 2027. That means that families will need to enter the lottery for this school and maybe even decide whether to accept admission into this school without knowing where it is. Not to mention, this is, of course, way past the deadline of the October enrollment fair, which previously was when we were expecting that decision. I urge you to do this earlier. If you have a short list of schools, please share it, engage the community in the early fall, and then announce that temporary site before the holidays at the latest. Thank you.
15: Hi, I'm a parent speaking in support of the Mandarin School. I have a five-year-old, and he's entering kindergarten in 2 months. Prior to that, he was at a Mandarin preschool. Of all of his graduating friends, a few lucky ones got into public Mandarin. Of the rest, a few who could afford it went to private school in Mandarin. But even those who were in private school, who are going to private school, their parents tell me that if they ever get off the wait list, they would go to public Mandarin and they would switch to public. It is very, very hard to get into public Mandarin school right now. There's a lot of demand. This is a solution for our declining enrollment. And we effectively only have one Mandarin school, two halves of two schools. And if this school opened tomorrow, it will still be very hard to get in. But I'm here hoping that by the time this school opens, my son won't be too old. He will be in the first grade or second grade. So please don't delay. My family's actually at a Giants game right now, but I'm here. I hope that this works out. Thank you.
16: Hi, I'm Ye Hong Wang, founder and the director of Unity Mandarin Enrichment Center. Seeing the West Portal students grow in confidence and succeed in Mandarin year after year has been incredible. And we want to continue protecting the momentum. When we learned that the previous Mandarin after school program would not be able to continue in the fall, a dedicated group of our instructors came together to establish the nonprofit Unity Mandarin Enrichment Center to ensure that students' education could continue without disruption. We have officially secured our SFUSD vendor ID. More than 50 West Portal family have expressed their support for Unity Mandarin and wish to maintain the consistent, familiar learning environment for their children. Thank you.
17: Oh, there we are. Hi, my name is Ms. Epa Kalave, and I serve as the chair of the SSC at Drew, and I'm a proud parent of a rising TK. Tonight, I'm here to speak plainly about due process and the urgent need for a cure and correct. What has happened at Drew is not just a procedural failure, it is a breach of trust. Our community was told that the situation would be reviewed, assessed, and handled with integrity. Instead, decisions were made behind closed doors, without transparency, consultation, and without regard for the impact on our children. Dr. Sue, on Monday, May 4th, you told me and several of my colleagues that you did not want to take anything away from our students and families. Yet removing our principal without due process, without evidence shared, and without any meaningful follow-up has taken far more than a leader. It has taken stability, safety, and confidence from our school. We will not be silenced and sit back while harm is done to our community. The SSC is demanding a cure and correct because the process was flawed, the community was excluded, and the consequences have been deeply damaging. Thank you.
18: Hello, my name is Noah. I'm a SFUSD alumni from every grade I've been in. A lifelong care of children from babysitting to child development and after school, and now a garden educator at Drew. I have my own two students in the school district, a third grader and a kindergartner. And I'd like to frame this, what's been happening with our school and Dr. Franklin, as an attack and a theft. An attack and theft. It doesn't add up. We're talking about candy money. We're talking about doing things the wrong way that wouldn't apply to any other neighborhood. It made me think there must be another agenda. Are you planning to gentrify our school with the right kind of students? Was Dr. Franklin just an obstacle in the way who needed to be removed? Our school site is beautiful. Now we get attention. Before, not a single person would talk to us or listen to us. But we have a lot of attention once it looks good. There's something else happening.

0: Jeremiah Jeffries, Phil Dacus, Tara Ramos, Megan Bloom, Shivanji.
1: Good evening. My name is Jeremiah Jeffries. I'm a first grade teacher in San Francisco at Reading Elementary School. I've been teaching in San Francisco for 27 years, and I've been at Reading for 18. I come to you as a member at SSC, as a member of the ELAC, and as a member of the UBC at my school site. Your budget process, did you know that San Francisco has two schools, one that provides Vietnamese language to every student in the school? They have two teachers that provide Vietnamese language to everyone in a school at Tenderloin Elementary School. At Reading, we have two teachers that serve the entire school and everyone learns Arabic. It's an amazing program. It's been going on since 2017, when the board unanimously approved it in 2015 for it to be implemented. It was implemented, and we actually had a pathway from elementary school all the way through high school. There was a middle school program with one teacher serving Marina Middle School. There was one teacher in Mission High School serving Arabic, teaching Arabic to those students at Mission High School. However, now we've been given a budget that had half those teachers removed, both in both programs. The Mission High teacher eliminated completely, the middle school teacher eliminated completely, with no discussion with the school site. And you gave us a budget that we submitted that we had full of errors. You said there'd be corrections in an appeal process. We did that. We were told rather flippantly, or just not the community, just the principal, that changes were made, things were not approved, changes were not approved, errors were not corrected, and then we never received another final budget.
0: Thank you. Your time is up.
1: You are not following your guardrails. You have not followed your guardrails. What's the point of them other than talk?
2: 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We are carrying a live broadcast of the San Francisco Unified School District's board meeting that is ongoing, likely scheduled till 10 p.m. Let's return.
3: Commissioner Alexander and others asked great questions about how choices like this weigh budget concerns against real-world outcomes and how they should be made clear in simple language. Transparency is a chief concern of our guardrails. At Sanchez, our budget for next year was updated over spring break, days before the CIPSA was due, and it unexpectedly cut three classroom teachers. We've been asking since April for an explanation of these changes, and unfortunately, the most we've been told is that this change followed a consistent projection process. The reorg roadmap we'll hear about later aims for predictable, equitable, and stable resources for schools. The LCAP committee's first recommendation is about how consistent staffing leads to student success, how changes should involve staff and families, and how changes should be made early on. Sanchez is experiencing none of these, and no one can point to the strategy at play. Thank you.
4: Good evening, board members. My name is Megan Hurtado Bloom. I'm also a parent at Sanchez Elementary. We, the parents of Sanchez Elementary, demand and deserve greater transparency from our district. I think that's a pretty common theme to all the comments you've heard tonight. We all understand that public education is at a crossroads. We understand that bureaucracy is long, childhood is short, and parenting is hard. We deserve to know what is behind the decisions that are affecting our children every day. And until we see a much more coherent, data-driven vision for our schools, the decision to cut funding presents as a strategic choice to send already struggling campuses into survival mode, thus weakening test scores and ultimately providing justification for future system-induced attrition. We ask that the district reconsider the concerns we have already raised, and we ask that reserve funding be released to maintain staff levels until the district can pass a budget that truly supports the best outcomes for all students. Thank you.
5: Hi, Hi, I'm Tara Ramos. I'm a teacher at Sanchez Elementary. The letter that Phil Dokas sent to Dr. Sue, President Kim, and all of the board members on June 2nd clearly shows that what SFUSD is doing to Sanchez Elementary goes against our district vision, values, goals, and guardrails. You are shrinking our school, Sanchez Elementary, and have put the existence of our Spanish bilingual program in danger. In fact, the entering kindergartners and any future kindergartners, all Latinos in the Spanish bilingual program, may face being in combo classes their entire elementary school career. We have asked and asked for a meeting with Dr. Sue and have not gotten a response from her. We have sent letters to all of you and have not gotten a response from any of you. If you and this is our third time coming out to a board meeting to ask for a response, please read the letter and respond to us. If you and the superintendent would be more responsive, we won't have to come out a fourth time.
6: Hi, my name is Shivangi. I'm a Miraloma parent. My kid goes to kindergarten there. He is a new neurodivergent kid, almost nonverbal, and he's been targeted by bullies. And there has been incidents of hitting, teasing, making him say bad words, like the F word, okay? And they also, very recently, just before school closure, kids pull his pants down and, you know, they laughed, they did their thing, okay? Mind you, all of these kids are 6 years old, just 6 year olds. The parents, not everybody apologized. The principal was on it, you know, and there was no way I would have known had one of the parents not told me. So the aftercare needs to be investigated. We need to see what the aftercare is doing, if they're not letting parents know. Second is we also need to have investigation on all bullying at Miraloma. And there should be a policy to replace students who are attacking kids this severely. That's all I would say. Thank you.
0: This concludes our in-person public comment. Moving to online. If there are any students in the virtual, please raise your hand. If you're not a student, please drop your hand.

Okay. I will call on you. If you're not a student, be aware that I will not allow you to speak until it's time for the adults to speak. Okay? Harlem Kelly.

0: You can go ahead and talk.
1: Good evening, members of the board. I'm a ninth grade student at KIPP, a former Charles Drew scholar and the daughter of Jerome Franklin. Most people know Dr. Franklin as a principal. I know her as my mom. I have watched her spend countless hours supporting students, teachers, and families. Even at home, she was still thinking about how to make Charles Drew a better place for children. What has been the hardest is seeing the toll this situation has taken on her. I have watched someone who dedicated herself to school community experience stress, sadness, and doubt. She missed family time, worked late nights, and made sacrifices because she believed true students deserve the very best. As board members, you may be discussing policies and decisions, but for me, this is personal. The person you are talking about is my mother. She's someone who devoted years of her life to helping children succeed. I ask that you remember the human being behind this decision and consider the years of service, commitment, and care she gives to students and families of Charles Drew. Thank you for your time.
2: It's your sister ready. Tell her to raise her hand and tell her to just read it.
0: Harlem, can you? There you go. Omi.
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4: Good evening. My name is Uribe Batawi the second, and I am a third grade student at Brehart. I would like to talk about Dr. Franklin and how much she means to Drew, our community, and my family. Dr. Franklin cares about students and makes us feel important. She works hard every day to help Drew be a safe, happy, successful place to learn. She listens to family support teachers and always wants the best for all of us. My family has seen how detective she is, and we are thankful for everything she has done for our school community. Her leadership has made a positive difference in many lives. We are asking you to keep Dr. Franklin at Drew. She is a wonderful leader and over community is stronger because of her. Thank you for your time and for listening.
0: Hunter Kelly.

0: Good evening, members of the board. I am a seventh grade student at KIPP, a former Charles Drew student and Dr. Franklin's daughter. Most people know Dr. Franklin as a principal. I know her as my mom. I have watched her spend long hours working, take cell phone calls late at night, and dedicate herself to supporting students, teachers, and families at Charles Drew. What has been hardest is seeing the impact the situation has had on her. I have watched someone who cared deeply about her school community, experienced stress and heartbreak. She missed family time, work weekends, and made sacrifices because she believed the students of Charles Drew deserve the best. As board members, you may be discussing policies and procedures, but for me, this is personal. The person you are talking about is my mother. She is someone who devoted herself to helping children succeed. I ask that you consider not only the decision before you, but also the years of commitment, care, and service she gave to Charles Drew and his students. Thank you for listening.
1: Okay, as a reminder, this is the student section. Thank you. Justin Talbot. Oh, wait. Come on. Okay, thank you for dropping your hands. That concludes the students, and we will move on to general virtual. Again, you have 1 minute.

0: Okay, we'll begin with Tylynn Lewis.
1: Good evening. My name is Tylynn Lewis. I'm here because the decision to remove Dr. Franklin is unfair for our Drew community. She has worked so hard to protect and serve our school. Dr. Franklin has dedicated herself to uplifting our Black and Brown babies, creating opportunities, building trust, and helping scholars succeed in this racist society. This decision is racially unjust. Dr. Franklin fights tirelessly for our underserved community. She is facing great scrutiny instead of support by the district. Removing a principal who has poured her heart into our children sends a wrong message. You say SFUSD values equity and putting students first. Those values should include supporting our leaders who makes a real difference in our community. Our scholars deserve stability. Our school community deserves.
0: Kristen Coleman.

0: to hear her voice. The glitches left her frustrated and with headaches. When I spoke with her teacher about it, she told me she would much rather teach reading directly, but felt required by the district to use the program. My second grade son spent 30 minutes every Friday on Dojo Island, a gamified learning platform. He came home dysregulated and asking for more game time, something he had never done before, being introduced to it at school. Technology should not replace human teaching. Our schools should prioritize teaching critical thinking and relationship building skills, which are skills which are not developed while on educational apps. The evidence is incredible.
1: Aaron and Cliff.

Hi, my name is Erin Antcliffe. I am thrilled that there's so much excitement and demand for this new Mandarin school in SFUSD. But I was a bit disconcerted at the last board meeting about the lack of transparency and evidence of thoughtfulness around the process for deciding on a school site when we're going to effectively replace an existing SFUSD school. So I think probably what will end up happening is that we will displace a school that we're calling underperforming, and we'll say it's in the best interest of those students. We should probably call that school under-resourced and segregated, but it's a different topic. I think if we're gonna do this, we should actually follow it through. So if we're saying we're winding down a school because it's under-enrolled and underperforming, then we shouldn't just shift all of those students to another under-enrolled, underperforming school. We should actually find a place that is better, that has a better academic environment, some identity affirming and welcoming culture, that is actually going to yield a higher rate of satisfaction by the families that are affected by this move. And when we talk about resources, I'm not just meaning dollars. I also mean if a school is mostly staffed by substitute teachers or has had open positions for support staff for many years or has no PTA because there isn't an abundance of parents with time, money and professional skills to lend to support that school, that's not going to show up in a budget. So when we talk about school quality, let's not just talk about dollars. Let's talk about all of those other intangible resources as well. And let's think about carrots and not just sticks. I think this will help the community process go a lot more smoothly in the next year as we're talking about finding a permanent school site for this new K to 8 Mandarin school. Thank you.

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1: Good evening. This is Dr. Marrero calling from PBSSF. I'm calling with a really profound concern regarding an unlawful and unjust action that was taken by the board on May 12th regarding Principal Franklin. On that night, the board chose to act in secret, violating California's open meeting laws. You convened a closed session to review severe unfounded charges of embezzlement and fund misappropriation against Principal Franklin. Under Government Code 5497B2, you have strict obligation to provide the principal with a written notice of those charges at least 24 hours before the meeting. Furthermore, you chose to force the resignation and termination of a dedicated administrator despite zero evidence of wrongdoing, completely bypassing the progressive discipline requirements explicitly written in the administrator's contract. We have served you with a cure and correct demand letter today.
0: Cheryl, please.

0: Gerald, did you want to go ahead? Okay.
1: Sorry, I am. Sorry, here I am.
0: Okay, go for it.
1: All right, thank you. Good evening, everyone. My name is Cheryl Theis, Director of Education at Support for Families of Children with Disabilities.

0: I urge you not to place the SELPA director under leadership whose primary responsibility is fiscal oversight rather than educational outcomes. In 2024, a special education funding crisis left over 250 positions unfunded. Students missed services and family trust in the district was eroded. At the time, Superintendent Sue later acknowledged that the district had, quote, prioritized balancing the budget over our students' needs, unquote. Who helped uncover the reason for the fiscal crisis and harm? Much of that legwork was done by volunteers serving on the SELPA Community Advisory Committee. That's why independent special education oversight and accountability matter. Budgets matter, learning matters. The promise of IDEA is increasingly under threat. We know all children can learn. Please make that your first priority. Keep the firewall intact between fiscal and educational focus. Thank you.
1: Raj Sharma.
2: Can you hear me?
1: Yes, we can hear you.
2: Yes. Okay. Good evening, board members and Dr. Sue. My name is Raj Sharma. I'm a principal at Guadalupe Elementary. And I want to speak from the heart about Dr. Franklin and the impact of her work with our students. I have been deeply inspired by her commitment to Black students and her leadership in implementing Tier 2 supports during a time when schools are being asked to do more with fewer resources. In her work, I see a simple but powerful belief that every child can grow when we refuse to give up on them. We are a district that has faced difficult moments, and we have also extended grace to other situations involving leadership challenges. That reality calls us to reflect on whether our system are consistently fair and equitable for Black and brown leaders who are doing the daily difficult work in our schools. With that,
1: Justin Talbot.
3: Good evening, board members. My name is Justin Talbot, and I'm also here to demand accountability from SFUSD for Drew Elementary and Dr. Franklin. I grew up in SF and attended SFUSD all throughout. I now work at an immigration nonprofit in SF, where many of my clients are unaccompanied minors here in San Francisco, and SFUSD students, of course. I have seen firsthand just how neglected the schools in the Bayview are, and Drew Elementary is no exception. Yet Dr. Franklin worked hard to give her students and teachers the resources they need in spite of the lack of district support, forcing her to resign for finding ways to use resources that she could not meaningfully access through SFUSD is spiteful and doesn't address any of the underlying issues facing Drew or the district as a whole. Now that this is all public, you have a choice. You could keep going down this road of sweeping the issues facing Black and brown students in the Bayview under the rug, or you could work with passionate and creative individuals like Dr. Franklin and the teachers at Drew to build better lasting systems that work for our students. I urge you to do the latter for the sake of all those at Drew.
4: Thank you. That concludes public comment at this time. I am going to request SEIU and UESF to come forward for their comment.

0: President Kim, if I may. So we're gonna call you in order if that's okay. Spirulina Mason from USF first, Jennifer Pond from SEIU, and then Tiana Tillery and Josh Davidson.
1: Thank you. Hello, Board of Education members and Dr. Sue. My name is Spirulina Mason, and I'm an Access Transition paraeducator. And as a paraeducator, I'm very well aware that we have a lot of problems retaining paraeducators. There are a lot of unfilled paraeducator positions. And what I'm here to speak about right now are payroll issues that are still happening a year after a $2 million Red Rover system was implemented, and we are still having problems with it. I just got my notification about my pay stub from the last 5 days, and they're missing. They're not on it. And I know that there are many, many other paraeducators that were paid incorrectly for the last 5 days of school. I thank you very much for getting the problem fixed with the Summer Saver program effectively, and I would like to see other problems get fixed that fast. I don't understand why they're still happening. Please do the minimum expected of any employer and pay us correctly and pay us on time. Thank you.
2: Good evening. My name is Jennifer Pond, and I am the SEIU SFUSD vice president and a clerk over at Santiago in special education. I'm here because the district sent out a last minute notice about a delay in the summer assistance payout program. Basically, our members are some of the lowest paid staff in the district, and missing a paycheck is catastrophic for them in some cases. And so we were told that this is a payroll issue or that this is an HR issue because they're understaffed. When we fail to invest in the infrastructure for our staff and break promises to them, the effects just don't end. Hiring morale and retention impact student services and safety. So please do what is needed to make sure that staff are paid on time and correctly. I think that taking a machete to staff at some point, we're stretched so thin that it's just not operationally functional for this. And we need staff to support our staff as well. So, and then to help us support the kids. Thank you.
3: Good evening, Board and Superintendent Sue. I'm Josh Davidson. I come to you tonight for the very last time as the chef of San Francisco Public Schools. Sorry, I'm having some feelings about that. It's really important that we pay people on time, that we pay them correctly. It's the least, literally, the least we can do to retain staff. It's also really important to understand the context in which, like, okay, dollars follow the students, spending on classrooms comes first. We all understand that. We all agree about that. But there are infrastructure needs in the district that must be filled for everyone else to get their job done. We have to have staff in payroll. We have to have staff in human resources. We have to be able to keep our schools clean. We have to be able to feed the kids, right? We have to be able to make sure that the environmental safety story is taken care of in schools, that we have ventilation and no lead in the water and no asbestos in the walls and those sorts of things. By the way, did you know that we used to have a fully staffed environmental health department? Every one of those people retired and we did not replace a single one of them. They're all gone. Infrastructure is important for the future of the school district. We must invest in making sure we can maintain operations over the long term. Some of it is expensive. Sometimes it's inconvenient. Sometimes it's hard to hire people. We have to do it. This school district has been around for over 170 years. I think we intend to go on for the foreseeable future. And so, please Think about the infrastructure needs of the schools and how those things impact student services. Think about how a new student coming into a school perceives dirty bathrooms, trash in the hallways, doors that don't open correctly, food served out of small plastic packages. These are things that make people feel unwelcome. They make people feel like they don't belong and that we don't want to see them and that we don't care about them. I know that's not how you feel. That's not how we feel. But as a child, you know what you're given, you know how you're treated, and you learn from those experiences. They're very important experiences, and we don't get a second chance. It's really crucial that we take care of our kids from the moment they step in the door. So, thank you for the honor of serving the students of San Francisco for the last 17 years. Please do better. Thank you.
4: We cook it, we clean it, we secure it, we teach, we care, we are classified. You literally couldn't even get in this building without us. It is necessary. Anyway, good afternoon, Commissioner, Superintendent Sue, District Leadership, and most of all to all of you. I'm Tiana Tillery, the Vice President of the United Educators, Paraeducators with the United Educators of San Francisco. I want to start by acknowledging two positive developments. First, I want to thank the district for rescinding the layoff notices that were scheduled to go out earlier this semester to about approximately 45 paraeducators. I came here tonight expecting to spend my time expressing gratitude for that decision because it's lifted an enormous burden off the shoulders of employees and families who had spent months wondering whether they would have a job next year. Second, I want to acknowledge the district that the district was able to develop, was able to resolve the summer savers, as we call it, payment issue this afternoon. I appreciate everyone in benefits, payroll, labor relations, and district leadership, including those of you who are sitting in front of me, who worked to make this happen. The employees who participate in this program are counting on those funds to get through the summer, and I'm grateful that the solution was found. But while I appreciate both of these outcomes, I cannot ignore how we got here. This year has been one of the most frustrating years that I've experienced as a union leader. I think I say that every time I get up here. Not because people were unwilling to meet, not because people were unwilling to have conversations. In fact, I've spent this year being incredibly collaborative with department after department throughout SFUSD. I've met with human resources, I've met with payroll, I've met with benefits, I've met with labor relations, I've even met with the cabinet, including you, Dr. Sue. I've answered countless emails, attended countless meetings, and spent countless hours helping solve problems that were never mine to solve. And through it all, I have asked our members to be patient. When Frontline and Red Rover were rolled out and problems occurred, I asked our members to be patient. When vacation accruals were wrong, I asked our members to be patient. When sick leave balances were inaccurate, I asked them to be patient. When payroll tickets went unanswered, I asked our members to be patient. I hear you over there, Katie. When communication broke down, I asked members to be patient, and our members were patient. But patience doesn't erase harm. The reality is paraeducators have experienced significant harm this year. We started this year fighting for employees to have access to their vacation time that they had already earned. Think about that. Employees had to fight to use benefits that they had already earned through their labor. Then we spent months dealing with payroll issues, accrual errors, communication failures, and system implementation. And just as we were preparing to close out the school year, we found ourselves fighting over our summer assistance payments, money that employees voluntarily set aside from their own paychecks throughout the year so that they can survive the summer months. For many of our members, this is rent money, grocery money, childcare. This is not extra money. This is survival. What was perhaps the most frustrating part about the summer assistance issue was not the delay itself. It was the fact that employees learned about it through their union rather than through their employer. Again, that has become a recurring theme this year. Far too often, UESF has been the communication plan.
5: 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This is a live broadcast of the San Francisco Unified School Board District meeting.
4: In a timely manner by the district. And while I appreciate that the issues were ultimately resolved, it should not require public pressure and emergency action plans before employees receive answers about their own money. There is another example that illustrates what has happened this year. For years, the Paraeducator Institute has provided professional development opportunities for nearly 1,100 paraeducators. It has equipped both new and veteran paraeducators tools, strategies, and best practices that directly benefit students. This year, the district was not going to offer the Para Institute. Many paraeducators didn't even know that because, once again, there was no communication. But here comes UESF once again, and we stepped up. We took the responsibility on of continuing the Institute ourselves. We're organizing it. We're recruiting the presenters. We're building the workshops. We're ensuring that paraeducators continue to access the meaningful professional development that we know is important for our student success. We stepped up because our students deserve it. But I have to ask, why does it keep falling on the educators and the union members to fill in the gaps? Why does it feel like every time something breaks down, employees are expected to carry the burden? We will always step up for our students. We'll always step up for our members. But partnership cannot mean that labor is consistently cleaning up preventable problems. Partnership requires communication. It requires accountability. Partnership requires acknowledging when harm has occurred. And that is what has been missing. Not solutions, because eventually solutions are found. Not meetings, because we have plenty of those. What has been missing is acknowledgement of the impact these issues have had on real people, because behind every payroll error is a worker. Behind every delayed payment is a family. Behind every communication failure is a person left wondering how they're going to pay their bills. Tonight, I am asking the board and district leadership to do more than resolve problems after they occur. I'm asking for you to build systems that prevent them from happening in the first place. I'm asking you to communicate with employees before a crisis develops. And I'm asking for you to recognize the toll that this year has taken on our employees, because despite everything, paraeducators, they continue to show up and they continue to be patient. They have continued to support their students. They have continued to do their jobs with professionalism and dedication. They deserve systems that work. They deserve communication they can trust. They deserve accountability, and they deserve a district that values them as much as they value the students that they serve. Thank you.
6: Thank you to our labor partners and members of the public, especially our students, for joining us tonight. As a reminder, board rules and California law don't allow us to respond to comments or attempt to answer questions during this time, but we appreciate you being with us here today in person and virtually. The superintendent and her team are tasked with providing a draft of each agenda 12 days in advance for board members to review. Once that draft agenda is made public on our website, board members have made a commitment to submit clarifying tactical questions, and staff have made a commitment to respond to those questions in advance of each meeting. Today's Q&A document is linked into board docs in item E2. Moving to item D, Reconvening to open session, closed session readout. For item student DS versus SFUSD, the board by a vote of 6 ayes and commissioners 1 voting nay, the board authorizes the general counsel in one matter to initiate litigation based on facts and circumstances not yet known to the opposing party. I believe that nay vote was Commissioner Fisher. For existing litigation, student GB, student MJ, oh, I think I need to read the whole thing. Student GB versus SFUSD, OAH case number 20260310089. Student MJ versus SFUSD, OAH case number 20260311261. Student MM versus SFUSD, OAH case number 20260401101. Student HB versus SFUSD, OAH case number 20260402257. And student SH versus SFUSD, OAH case number 20260408888. The board, by a vote of 7 ayes, gives direction to the general counsel. In one matter regarding student matters, the board, by a vote of 7 ayes, voted to continue the item. Moving to item E, opening items, land acknowledgement. We, the San Francisco Board of Education, acknowledge that we are on the unceded ancestral homeland of the Ramaytush Ohlone, who are the original inhabitants of the San Francisco Peninsula. As the indigenous stewards of this land and in accordance with their traditions, the Ramaytush Ohlone have never ceded, lost, nor forgotten their responsibilities as caretakers of this place, as well as for all peoples who reside in their traditional territory. As guests, we recognize that we benefit from living and working on their traditional homeland. We wish to pay our respects by acknowledging the ancestors, elders, and relatives of the Ramaytush community and by affirming their sovereign rights as First People. I'll move to item 5, Superintendent's Report. Dr. Sue.
7: Great. Thank you, President Kim. I have a few slides. Great. First, I just want to congratulate all of our students who graduated this school year. So congratulations to the class of 2026. Yay. I want to recognize just the amazing work of all of our students. They put in the hours, they put in the energy, they put in the time, as well as our amazing educators and support staff and administrators who helped supported them through the process. And of course, their amazing families. So thank you, families. Thank you, aunties and uncles and brothers and sisters and grandparents and forever home folks, everyone for just coming in and supporting our students, because that is exactly what they needed to be able to proudly walk across the stage in early June and move on to amazing plans. We've got lots of our students who are moving on to post-secondary schools, four-year colleges, two-year colleges, career tech pathways, and many of our students receive fantastic scholarships. So just thank you so much to all of our supporters of our students. And then again, just thank you to the mayor and the city for allowing us to use all of the beautiful outdoor spaces to host our wonderful graduation. So thank you to the mayor's office, to Rec and Park Department, as well as to the Department of Children, Youth, and their families. And for anyone who wants to watch any of those graduation ceremonies, please go to the district's YouTube channel and you can watch them all. And for the third year in a row, the district hosted Unity Day. It's a special event for students, staff, families, and community partners to celebrate peace, unity, and wellness together. This year's Youth-Centered Unity Day event was successfully held at Balboa, Burton, and SF International High School, as well as Everett and Willie Brown Middle School. Each event was created with the student in mind so that we can build connections among each other, build a stronger partnership and connection and tribe of all of our students as well as community members. So a heartfelt thank you to all of our schools, our students, our families, our educators, our school community leaders, as well as our community-based organizations who came together to really support our students to make this wonderful event happen. And I am really, really proud to share that since April, the Enrollment Center has made almost 2,500 offers from our wait list. And it includes many of our most requested schools and programs throughout the district. About two-thirds of waitlist offers have been accepted so far. So thank you so much to families and welcome to SFUSD. Just to put this into context, last year during the August waitlist pool, we were actually made fewer offers and fewer percentage of students accepted. So we were able to bring in more students this year, and I'm so excited to welcome all those families to schools that they wanted and will, I know, thrive in them. So thank you so much, and I look forward to welcoming you and seeing you on the first day of school soon. And then just wanted to give a major shout out to our Access SFUSD. The ARC hosted this year another wonderful art show at the ACT Theater. This event has taken place for over many, many decades now and celebrate not only visual arts that our students have created, but also performing arts. And a special, special congratulations to my dear, dear buddy, Anthony Lee, for being named AAA's School Safety Patroller of the Year at the show. And that's a picture of Anthony being very, very proud of being given this amazing award. And of course, thank you so much to Commissioner Fisher for representing all of us there. And Commissioner Gupta and Commissioner Spry, I'm so sorry. We were well represented. So thank you so much. And moving right along, so throughout June and July, SFUSD will continue, student nutrition services will be offering meals to our students. So one breakfast and one lunch at no cost to any young person under the age of 18 at 40 schools that is currently hosting summer programs. Youth do not need to be enrolled in the summer program to access any of the meals at these sites. All meals must be eaten at the school site. So unfortunately, there are no grab and goes, but please come if you need a meal to any of our school sites, and please take one and help yourself. To find a list of school sites offering free breakfast and lunch during the summer, please go onto our website, sfusd.edu/school-food. I also want to highlight another big celebration that we supported. Students, families, alumni, staff, and neighbors celebrated 100 years of friendship and community at LMO Elementary School's centennial celebration. They turned 23rd Avenue between Clement and California into a vibrant gathering space of local food, school history, student performances, children activities, music, and really, really highlighted the vibrantness of our Richmond District community, but then also just the amazing LMO community. So just congratulations to the school, and look forward to another 100 years there. And then June is so exciting. So SFUSD community is invited to celebrate love, diversity, and equality at the annual San Francisco Pride Parade. Yes, the district will have our fifth annual contingent of volunteers walking in the parade. This event is open to all members of the SFUSD community. Our district has been a leader in providing LGBTQ plus services to our students, families, and staff. And we have been promoting inclusive practices for the past, well, it says here 35 years, but I assume many, many more years before that. The parade takes place on Sunday, June 28th. So for those of you interested in participating, please sign up before June 26th. You can sign up by filling out the form in the most recent FAB, so the Family Announcement Bulletin. And in the link, you'll see on the website, you'll click on the link and it takes you to the website around public announcements to learn how to register. Or you can just email lgbtq@sfusd.edu. I also want to highlight our transportation provider, Zoom, who celebrated phase one of their electrification efforts and held a groundbreaking event attended by several of our commissioners here and also local and state leaders. They will be transitioning to an all-electric school bus fleet this fall. It's amazing. Yes. And it's a lot, because, you know, we know that when students are sitting on the school bus and it's loud and it's draining. So when students are now riding full electric school buses, it's quieter, it's calmer for our students. And it is with this new fleet will be the largest electric school bus deployment in the country with 104 buses. As part of this new fleet for SFUSD. This investment reflects the district's commitment to improving the daily experiences of our students and families by providing safer, quieter, cleaner buses for all of our students. And then finally, SFUSD schools and offices will be closed on Friday, July 3rd in observance of Independence Day. And I know it seems like a long time away, but wanted to remind everyone that the first day of school for the 26-27 school year is Monday, August 17th. Monday, but a month away. So it's okay. Not this Monday, it's a month away. August 17th, actually more than a month away, 2 months. Okay, and President Kim, that concludes my presentation.
6: Thank you, Dr. Sue. Moving to item F, action items. Commissioners, in front of us, we have five action items, each with their own opportunity to comment from the board. It is 8:18 p.m. I will do my due diligence in trying to keep us focused on the items. I ask that you comment and ask questions that may directly influence the outcome of your decision here, or if you would like to just provide a statement, please do so briefly so that we may move on. We'll start with item. This is a statement for all commissioners equally. No one person to point out. Commissioner Fisher. Item 1266-23SP5, adoption of the sublocal plan and the annual budget and annual service plan for special education for the San Francisco Unified School District and County Office of Education. Can I have a motion and second?
8: I move item 266-23SP5.
9: Seconded.
6: It has been properly moved and seconded that the board approve item 266-23SP5. I will ask Dr. Sue to bring this item forward.
7: Thank you, President Kim. And thank you to the Special Education CAC for your input and for working with our amazing staff, Jenny, Julia, and Niru, to help us refine and enhance and make sure that the SELPA plan truly reflects the needs of our students. As a district, we are committed to meeting our obligations to providing a free and appropriate public education to all of our students. Most importantly, special education is at the heart of what we do. We are working on implementing key recommendations from FGMAT. I'm excited to launch the new county program at the Ed and Anita Lee School next year. I look forward to working with our entire special ed community to implement this plan next year, but then also to make sure that we continue to strengthen the work of the district around special education. I will note that if there is a delay or failure to adopt the SELPA local plan, this would significantly impact the timeliness of the district receiving SELPA funds, and it will impact the SELPA's ability to apply for state and federal funding opportunities. So with that, I'm going to hand it over to Julia Martin, our wonderful ombudsman, who is going to go quickly through the presentation. Thank you.
6: And yeah. Before you begin, I just want to acknowledge if the content is similar from last time, there's no need to represent that material. Just if there's any changes or any adjustments made since the last, that would be great.
9: Yep. I am not going to read through the entire presentation because much of the slides are the same. The only update that we do want to give is that we have been working closely and moving forward on our SELPA goals. So all of these things remain the same. If you would move us through to the next slide, we are going to go and jump right to slide 6. Thank you. So actually, if you could step back one second. There we go. So the one thing that we have been working on diligently is implementing our FICMET recommendations, as well as aligning what's was recommended through the LCAP advisory and the CAC. And so our biggest task over the summer is really reaching out and developing our scope and sequence around professional development and making sure that we are holding true to all of the things that we have committed to. And one of the ways that we do that is through professional development. The other is structural changes that come through our budget and making sure we have sufficient staff. So I'm going to pass to Jenny Payne, who will pass over to Neeru. So if you go to the next slide, please. There we go. So we are at slide 6.
10: Thank you, Julia. So after the last board meeting, the special education team met with Neeru and the fiscal team to refine our budget, which meant that we look very closely at our needs and our assessment needs of our students. We have updated our full-time positions for our psychologist by additional 9 FTE, and pending July 1, that when we can open the budget, we are going to add 5 non-public agency psychologists because it's a short-term need to support our backlog. So those are the key changes in our SELPA budget plan, and we are in agreement with that. We know that we are doing this in service of our students. I'll pass it to Neeru.
4: So the budget, so we just want to remind everyone, the SELPA plan that is submitted is a projection as of May 31st. The SELPA plan needs to also tie back directly to our adopted budget. We are committing, we've opened the 9 positions, and we're also committing to update the budget again in July to based on student need. So we also just want to remind everyone, the SELPA budget is not locked in stone, right? The IEP needs come in throughout the year. We also have staffing needs, so we have to continuously update, increase where it makes sense to meet need. So that is something that we are very much committed to doing. And we just want to remind everyone, 352 is not a ceiling. It is a starting point for the year. Thank you.
6: Thank you. Before I open it up for comment, I just want to acknowledge the intent of continuing the item to today was to allow for there to be greater collaboration, communication, and increased alignment between folks internally. And I'm pleased to hear from CAC. I think the board received a letter earlier today acknowledging that that progress had been made. So I just want to thank staff for that collaboration. I also, it's my understanding that Elliot is on and would like to provide a quick comment before we turn it over to additional or comments from the board. Elliot?
11: Thank you, President Kim. Can you hear me?
6: Very loud and clear.
11: Okay, just wanted to make sure. I'm very happy to hear that there have been meetings between staff and the CAC, and I'm hoping resolved to the point where the board feels comfortable passing the SELPA plan. I want to reiterate what Superintendent Sue said that there is a consequence and that it can delay self-funding, which would in fact impair the district's ability to really take care of the IEPs and serve the students during that time. So just, I want to make it very clear how important it is, and I'll also be commenting on other items. Thank you.
6: Thank you. Commissioners, questions? Vice President Healing?
12: I appreciate the CAC and district's collaborative work since our last meeting. And I had a question about the letter that the CAC sent the board today. The CAC says that it will sign an agreement that the development process of the SELPA plan complied with the district's legal obligations, provided certain changes are reflected in the final budget prior to the submission to the CDE. I just want to ask from the CAC's perspective and from the district's perspective, have those changes been reflected in the version of the budget that is coming before us for a vote tonight?
13: So unfortunately, due to timing, we received some updates Thursday. We need to tie the SELPA plan directly to our adopted budget, right, which involves hundreds of SACS forms. So I did check with Elliot to make sure, is this okay that we are opening positions, not reflecting it here? He said, yes, that is generally expected. So the positions are open, they're available to fill. Unfortunately, due to timing and the short turnaround time of the information, the SACS forms are not set up for us to be able to do those live updates in real time within minutes or hours of documents being due. So we are committed to updating this budget in July 1st. We've said that many times that those updates will happen. Due to timing, we couldn't feasibly do it right before submitting to the board.
12: Would the board have a role in providing accountability to ensure that is actually entered in July?
13: Yeah.
12: Would it come back to the board for August, or what is the mechanism there?
13: Yeah, we're more than happy to do that. We've also promised the CAC that we'll give regular updates on the budget as soon as the budget reopens, that we're more than happy to provide those numerical updates. We're looking at a $2 million variance out of $352 million. So from a financial reporting perspective, it's a less than 1% variance at this time.
12: Okay, so there's no obstacle or impediment to coming into compliance in our budget documents with what CAC is asking for by the board voting tonight. That's kind of what I want to make sure, that there's nothing we're setting in stone that you want changed.
9: Yeah, so as far as process, the next step, if and when the board approves the budget, then what will happen is that it will come to the board president to sign off on the approved budget. And that typically happens on June 30th. It also goes to the superintendent, to the CAC, and to the SELPA director. This year, we are very, very lucky in that the SELPA has a new system they're using for us to upload the budget, and they've given districts an extension on that date. So if it's amenable to all of you, we can work with NERU to have that updated budget given to you so that you're signing the updated budget document, if that works, instead of sending you something next week waiting for an update. So it's up to you all when you would like to sign.
8: What's the extent?
12: Thanks, I appreciate it. I just want to make sure that there's no, issue where like we approve one budget and then have a problem submitting a modified budget.
14: So the answer to your question is no, right? You approve a budget for where it is today. We make updates every single day, all the way between July 1st and the first interim, which we then aggregate into the first interim. So what you are approving is inclusive of the intent of the SELPA, and it will be changed on July 1st. As stated, all those changes will come back to you in December for your first interim update. It's just the way that it iteratively happens.
12: Thank you. I appreciate that.
6: Seeing none, just checking, making sure everyone's awake. Commissioner Fisher?
15: Yes, I just very much want to thank the CAC for their continued advocacy, thank our budget team and our SELPA team, for the collaboration. And I look forward to seeing much more continued collaboration throughout the upcoming year. So thank you. And thank you, Neeru and Daniel in particular, for answering all my questions. I appreciate it.
6: Amazing. Seeing no other comments or questions, debate is now closed on the motion to approve item 266-23SP3, superintendent's proposal, annual update. Oh, nope. I lied. Debate is now closed on the motion to approve item 266-23SP5, adoption of the SELPA local plan and the annual budget and annual service plan for special education for the San Francisco Unified School District and County Office of Education. Roll call vote, please.
7: Commissioner Alexander?
16: Yes.
7: Commissioner Fisher?
8: Yes.
7: Commissioner Gupta?
16: Yes.
7: Vice President Hewling?
8: Yes.
7: Commissioner Ray?
8: Yes.
7: Commissioner Weissman Ward?
17: Yes.
7: President Kim?
6: Yes. Thank you very much, CAC and Special Education team, and the finance team. I think moving to item 266-23SP3. Is that numbering right? SP5, SP3. Yep. Superintendent's proposal annual update to the 2024 to 2027 local control and accountability plan and LCAP federal addendum for the San Francisco County Office of Education, the San Francisco Unified School District. Can I have a motion and a second?
15: I move item F2-266-23SP3.
16: I'll second that.
6: And just to clarify, I brought both items forward, right? One second.
16: You just said
15: the County Office of Ed and the school district are both under item F2.
6: Yes.
15: That's what you brought correct forward, and that's what I motioned.
6: Correct.
7: For the LCAP.
6: Correct. Okay, Dr. Sue.
7: Thank you, President Kim. Before I start, I just want to thank the LCAP Advisory Committee for all of their support, the amazing parent volunteers, the students, educators, and staff for their year-long work to help us inform and create the LCAP. I also want to thank our amazing staff, Christina Wong, and our newest member of the LCAP team, Aurora Moore, for your leadership and in creating this big document. I know it's not easy, but the LCAP hopefully is a true reflection of our values and continued commitment to provide academic rigor and support to each and every student so that we are setting them up for success. The LCAP is one of the ways that we are held accountable as a district to our community's values and goals, and we are required by state law to submit an annual LCAP by July 1st. I recognize that the board has raised many questions about how we are aligning our resources with our educational strategies at the last board meeting. And I know that staff has worked over the last week or so to put together a crosswalk to really map out how we are allocating resources within the LCAP to our current goals and guardrails within our strategic framework of student outcomes focused governance framework. So I certainly hope that that crosswalk has helped allay the worries and concerns of how we are allocating resources in alignment to our educational outcomes. So as a reminder, we last year stabilized this district's budget by cutting $114 million from our budget. We separated with 375 employees. We closed over 150 positions. Actually, you heard some of those comments today in public comments. There were strategic decisions that we made so that we could prioritize having instructional leaders in our classroom, having teachers in our classroom, because we knew that was what was going to help us move the needle for our students. Throughout this process, we did not lay off an educator. We have held key strategy allocations to support and continue to support our goals 1, 2, and 3 within the vision, values, goals, and guardrails, which is the LCAP goal 1. And we committed to holding the funding for goals 1, 2, and 3 harmless, because we knew as we were cutting around the edges of our school district, we wanted to ensure that we protected the things that were happening for our students in the classroom. And we knew that that was really, really important. We adopted high potential plus schools to make sure that our classrooms, our schools that were allocated as high potential schools, got first dibs to hire high quality educators into their classrooms. And I know that there were concerns about the designation this current year, and I commit to working with schools around that concern so that we can resolve some of those issues. I want to be clear that what we have done is enough to get us to a place of great stability. And this is where we want to be, because in the next item, you're going to hear about a 3-year balanced budget. However, the LCAP has to be adopted by July 1st, because if we don't adopt the LCAP, we will, as a district, incur financial penalties for not adopting an LCAP. My latest projection of the penalty will be upwards of $62.9 million if we don't adopt the LCAP. For every additional business day where we don't adopt the LCAP, we will incur a 1% penalty, which translates out to around a $3 million additional penalty. And if the LCAP is not adopted, a budget cannot be adopted, and vice versa, which means that the state is then required to come in and continue to oversee our budget, which we've worked so hard to get out of state oversight. So I certainly hope that the work that the staff has done over the last week and a half has helped allay the concerns that this board has had, and has also helped the board see how we have made a lot of strategic decisions to abandon certain things, which clearly has hurt and is very difficult to do. But we did it to prioritize making sure that we had those educators, we had the new curriculums in our classrooms, we had the trainings and professional development for our educators, so that we can move the needle for our students. So again, I certainly hope that we were able to convince the board of that. And I certainly hope that the board will be able to approve the LCAP and then in the next item, the budget. So with that, I'm going to hand this over to Christina to highlight any changes to the presentation.
16: Thank you, Superintendent. Good evening, commissioners. I also wanted to formally introduce our new LCAP manager, Dr. Aurora Moore. She joined us 20 days ago. And so she certainly has gotten her feet wet. And then I'm also joined by our colleagues from both Ed Services and Business Services that are sitting behind me, just in case there are any questions related to any of the goals or guardrails. So I will, to expedite and just go to the highlights, if we can go to slide 5. So wanted to just highlight how the LCAP, the 26-27 LCAP update development process that included the LCAP advisory committee recommendations. It also included the district department updates and reflections, and also our community partners' feedback. And with that came the 26-27 LCAP update, as the superintendent has mentioned, needs to be approved by the board by July 1st. Next slide, please. So I want to, again, also really appreciate the LCAP Advisory Committee. They worked year-long, and then within each of the committee members, there were also delegates from all of our parent advisory committees. Their recommendations were carefully considered. We reviewed each recommendation and checked if the LCAP already included similar language that could be updated. The appropriate department also reviewed the recommendation, determined its feasibility, and included additional language in the LCAP as appropriate. We also attempted to cost each recommendation was, we also considered the recommendation cost. Some recommendations were cost neutral, while some were considered as additional funds, we want to be able to consider as additional funds become available. Next slide, please. This is a summary of staff responses, just to kind of give almost like a dashboard effect of like how many were included in the LCAP, how many were that we would really need further consideration needed, and also some that were perhaps not appropriate to include in the LCAP. This is an ongoing process for us. We're getting a lot of feedback already from the different responses and want to be able to adjust, to have conversations with the LCAP Advisory Committee, to be able to continue to listen and learn from them. And, I mean, we see that this is actually just the first step and that we will continue to adjust and respond and figure out ways to be able to respond to their particular recommendation. Next slide, please. And then also just to point out that in the materials for LCAP, we have the strategic

0: Pairing the investments for 26 to 27. Just wanted to note that the budget comparison includes the cost specific to each initiative. Items that do not directly tie to initiative were not included. Next slide, please. Okay, so these are just the next couple of slides are just examples. So we can just, this is one example. Next slide. And this is the other example. This is the comparison from 26-27. Next slide. This is a new slide that just adds up, sums up all of the different within each of the goals, the investment that we're making. Next slide. And the next two slides are the budget overview for parents. At the bottom is a link to the CDE template. Some of the, these are some of the graphics that we just wanted to pull out so that for clarity. So this is for SFUSD. And then next slide, please. This is for SF, this is for the County Office of Education for San Francisco. Next slide. And lastly, we have the LCAF federal addendum. This is the link to the document. Next slide, please. So the LCAP federal addendum needs to be completed, approved by the school board, and submitted to the California Department of Education so that we are in a position to be able to apply for ESA funding by June 30th of each year. So this is, this is important so that we can apply for titles 1, 2, 3, and 4. Next slide. So this is just an overview of the different investments or entitlements, I should say, for each of the title grants that's covered under the federal addendum. Next slide. And lastly, many, many appreciations to all those who contributed to the LCAP update. Of course, the LCAP Advisory Committee, our community partners, Budget Office, Curriculum Instruction, Human Resources, all these wonderful people that are sitting behind me, LEAD, RPA, Special Ed, and then also our SFSD division. And that concludes my presentation.
1: Thank you very much. I'll open it up for questions and comments from commissioners. Commissioner Gupta.
2: So, you know, I laud the team's efforts in putting together a strategic framework for the investments that are being prescribed in the student outcome focused governance framework in the school district. You know, this is great. This is, I think, a great first step. And Christina, I really appreciate your efforts. I know this is one of the many things that you do for the school district. So I also really appreciate your effort and those of our parents in putting all of this together. That having been said, this is a good start to the conversation that the board has been asking for at least a quarter, superintendent, you know, if not longer, and it still does not have the goals for the 2027 school year. So what I would have hoped to have seen is what is it that we expect to do with the investment from the LCAP for the student outcome focused goals that we seek, so we can understand if those are the correct amount of investment to be able to reach those figures. Without that figure of, you know, what it is that we strive to seek, what is the percentage or the target change we expect to seek, it's impossible to determine whether those are the right level investments to reach those targets for goals 1, 2, and 3. And Superintendent, I mean, you indicated in the briefing that staff have all been trained 2 to 3 times on our student outcome focused governance. So, you know, I'm trying to figure out why we couldn't get this document earlier, because I understand we're running up against that deadline, but it's our job again to make sure that we're holding the entire school district accountable to reach the goals that we seek to reach, especially for our focal populations. So do you believe we can increase student outcomes? Say, you know, if I look at our goals 1, 2, and 3, you know, if we were to just take it on a year-by-year basis, you know, can we increase, say, goal 1 by 3 percentage points between October 26 to 27? Is the goal for 2 to increase it by 3.8 percentage points in that same period of time? Or goal 3 by 1.6 percentage points from June 2026 to June 2027? Can you share target numbers?
3: So So I believe that the crosswalk showed

0: our allocations by the goals. However, if staff can speak more about this, but we did share in the crosswalk. Am I correct that we shared in the crosswalk the allocation of goals by goals? And we are in the middle of processing how our students are performing for this year with all the investments that we have done, right? So the investments of new curriculum, the investments of additional trainings for our educators, the investment of having educators in our classrooms. And we're looking at some very promising results from our students. And so we're hoping that we'll be able to share with the community soon the results of those test scores soon. But team, can you help me answer Commissioner Gupta's question here?
1: Good evening, commissioners. Thank you, Commissioner Gupta, for your question. You all might recall from last summer that the process of us setting annual targets, numerical targets for the interim goals, actually happens in about July, because that's when we get the mostly completed SBAC results for which we rely on to determine our progress on goal one and goal two, right? So once we receive almost official data from the state, that's what we use to determine our accomplishment and the outcome for this school year that we're closing out. And the process that we have gone through in the past is that once we have that data, we can determine the amount of progress that we have made, and based on that, set next school year's target for district-wide. And once we have the district-wide target, then we try to calculate a kind of backwards planning to try to use the same approach, similar approach, to develop site-level targets, so that, as we have previously discussed, the model is such that if every school meets the school-level target, then the district-wide will be able to meet that target. And all that work actually happens in about mid-July. I know the timing is not quite aligned with the planning process that we'd like to engage in. We're hopeful that as the state continues to push up the timeline by which they return the SBAC results back to the school districts, that we'd be able to do this a little bit earlier, but that is the time constraint and the data constraint that we're currently working with.
2: I appreciate that, but it's, then it's impossible for me to do my job in terms of actually saying this is the right level of allocation, because, and we did set the goals, say, for 5 years. So, I'm trying to figure out how do we square that circle. And I understand your perspective, but at the same time, again, this is why this conversation would have been great to have a few months ago, because now it's sort of gun to the head, kind of, you need to get this approved or we lose this money. But our concern is, I don't know what I'm approving for. If you tell me tomorrow, for example, superintendent, if you're to say, well, we're just going to hold steady because that's all we can do, I would actually vote no on this, because that's not good enough. Our students deserve more than just saying, we're going to hold our goals steady, or we're just going to continue to kind of languish where we are, right? I don't know how I can vote yes on this if we don't have some sort of goals that we are, measuring ourselves against in terms of why we're making the investments that we're making.
0: So again, I just want to reiterate what Dr. Kim just shared, that we won't have the final public results of SBAC scores until mid-July. However, I will say that we do have a confidential email that is we sent to board members to share confidentially what we are seeing in our SBAC scores. We are using some of that knowledge to help us and help guide us in the allocation of the LCAP as well as the budget later.
3: Dr. Kim, I appreciate your logic, and I think it's the exact opposite of what we on the board and Dr. Sue, I think this is the exact opposite of what we're asking for. We don't want you to take the existing test scores, the existing data, and backwards map how, like, what are appropriate, you know, interim goals. What we want to see is if we expect better than what we're seeing now, if we want to expect different, what resources do we think need to be put in place in order to get there? I think that's the continued disconnect we see. None of us want more of the same. None of us want more of the same. We want to take the data and we want to understand how do we accelerate it. And frankly, you know, looking at the recommendation tracker and the response tracker, as a former advisory committee member opening that, I had visceral PTSD. Seeing that, like, sitting in a QTPAC meeting where their top priority is safe bathrooms, and then to read in here that the recommendation is not feasible and it's not even being considered by staff, I think that is not only disrespectful to the work of the QTPAC, but it's also an absolute dishonoring of Guardrail 1. And the same thing, so Christina, I really appreciate how you framed it as this is the starting. But what we're putting on paper is not the word. That doesn't match the words you're telling us here tonight. And what we're approving here are the words. I'm angry to see some of the things, you know, like research base. We see all the research shows that if we want to improve student outcomes and if we want to teach kids how to read and our curriculum isn't doing it, then high dosage tutoring, that's one of the most consistently research-backed practices. And it's what we've been hearing from multiple advisory committees, yet we're saying it's not feasible. Like, these are the disconnects that I am really, really angry about still continuing to see after so many different conversations that we've been having month after month, week after week, year after year. So I need to calm down because, like I said, PTSD. But I think that's the disconnect. Dr. Kim, I really appreciate your expertise and the work that you and your team are doing. But I feel like the tail is wagging the dog here. And so how do we flip to the strategic conversation of here's where we want to go? What resources are we aligning? I think that's the continued ask that is still missing here. So I'd love some clarification. And frankly, to see our documentation match our words.
4: Michelle Alexander.
5: Maybe building on my colleague's comments, I too, like Commissioner Gupta, I'm really grateful for the changes in format since the last meeting. I think that's actually a huge help because we can really see, particularly the interim goals and guardrails budget alignment document. But like he said, when I look at it, what it shows me is for goals 1, 2, and 3, relatively level funding from year over year, from this school year to next school year. So that implies, and not that there aren't some great things in there. I mean, there's curriculum implementation, there's instructional coaches, but it implies that we're sort of continuing with the same strategies and we haven't changed anything more or less. I mean, there's some slight changes, but it's very slight around the edges. But otherwise, we're just staying with the status quo. And I think that's sort of the concern because we have not seen dramatic increases in student outcomes. And we're going to fall farther and farther behind our goals. I mean, even if we have slight increases, it's not going to be enough. So I think the board has been saying over and over again, we want some dramatic changes in practices, in adult practices, in order to change student outcomes. And that requires moving resources around. And we've said over and over again, we're willing to make hard decisions about cutting, but there's not even anything on the table to cut. So, I mean, to give the example of high dosage tutoring, I had the same reaction. You know, the LCAP committee recommended it. There's a sort of rough costing of $8 to $40 million, but it sort of says, well, it's not feasible. Well, why not? $8 to $40 million. We've got $12.5 million of new money. We also could cut, you know, another $10 million. That's $20-25 million worth of high dosage tutoring. What would that do? And again, I don't know if that's the answer, but to me, to just say we're not even considering it, it hasn't been put on the table, it's not feasible, that's my concern, right? So I don't think it's not our job to say what the answer should be, but it is our job to sort of demand of staff that you engage in that rigorous analysis and then make it transparent to the public. And I think that's the part that's also quite important. Or to use another example from the LCAP committee, also recommend the first recommendation was on staffing stability, right? So everyone agrees we need that improved student outcomes if you have more experienced, stable staff. So on guardrail four on the resource allocation interim goals and guardrails slide, it says, you know, we're spending $3.4 million on ensuring students have qualified staff this year, which is the credentials and staffing team. Next year, the proposed budget is ensure students have qualified staff, credentials and staffing team, $3.5 million. So it's a slight increase, but there's no change in strategy. It's just the same team in HR. There's no additional investment. There's no shift to improve stability of staffing. So I guess to me, it seems like the recommendations from the committee were very consistent with what we've heard from the community. And then, but what I don't see is the strategic allocation of resources in order to meet those.
4: Commissioner Ray.
6: Good evening, everyone. I want to thank everyone very much for creating this crosswalk. I made some requests or suggestions in the questions that I submitted asking for additional information, which staff indicated they would provide going forward. I really appreciate that. I wish we had it now, but I'm glad that we are going to have that information going forward. I wanted to follow up on some of my colleagues' comments by, in some sense, doubling down, if you want to put it that way, on the concept of looking to where we can make cuts. I have seen very little here in terms of abandonment, and it seems to me like maybe superintendent and her team are thinking that we have to look within a narrower window. One of the things that I had asked about is saying, like, you know, look, if we need to reduce or abandon policies or programs or strategies or whatever, you know, even outside of what's specifically tied to our goals, we could look at those things. We don't just have to look at like money that's somehow currently being spent related to goal one, goal two, or goal three. We can go elsewhere in our budget and look for, you know, look for things that we can pare down or get rid of entirely, even if that's a loss, if we feel it can do greater good if we allocated those resources towards our goals, which are the thing that the school district exists for, to help our students read, do math, and be ready for college and career. So from the staff responses, it just seemed to me that folks weren't necessarily considering the broader view of our budget, which is that I think we can and should look at whatever we need to figure out options for better resourcing our goals. So I wanted to just to raise that, to thank folks for their willingness to add various data going forward. And also to note, with regard to abandonment, nobody likes to lose things, but we make choices all the time. And when we continue to resource some things, it means we're not resourcing other things. Like, I wish there was an infinite pie, but there isn't. And as folks have said, I think that many of us have said that we're willing to make the tough decisions. So please take us at our word for what we say. That's what I wanted to comment for this. Thank you.
7: I'd echo what my fellow commissioners have said. We appreciate the beginnings of this crosswalk, but I do think it's a useful exercise. I think to me it was a useful exercise in some ways confirming some things that I was concerned about, confirming that I don't see new strategies for instruction being resourced and developed. It does seem like we are in large parts cutting and pasting from the strategies that we have started with that have gotten us this far, but I don't hear from anyone, including the superintendent, a belief that those strategies are enough to get us to meet our student outcome goals. And I am hearing a very unified board that is ready to make really big changes to lead SFUSD into its next phase, to bring us up in terms of our student outcomes, to become a world-class district that is serving the world-class students we have here, that is investing in schools, I think earlier described as under-resourced and segregated, where we, you know, we've heard from the superintendent that, well, there's additional money from LCFF or Student Success Fund that goes to some of these schools, but that has always been the case. And that has not been enough to make those schools provide the opportunities that students have in other neighborhoods. And so we need to do things differently if we want different results. And I'm very disappointed that I think despite having very clearly defined goals, a very unified board on this, it seems that there is a lack of instructional leadership around how to get us to where we as a board and I think as a city and a community want our students to be. So I feel like it's good that we're looking at things this way. I think we're finally starting to look at things from a student outcomes lens, but that is intended to create change. It's not enough to just say, we did this exercise. The point of the exercise is to actually help push the district into a new way of resourcing schools, into a new way of prioritizing so that our student outcomes come first.
0: Just want to again say, we are waiting for the results of the SBAC scores for this school year. I, short of violating any type of state rules here, I want to say that I think the strategies that we have used over this past year.
4: 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This is a live broadcast of the San Francisco Unified School District Board meeting.
0: Turn on a dime. We have to invest in stability. We have to invest for the long run. We have to make sure that we are not just constantly changing the rules, changing the programs, changing things within classrooms year to year. Our teachers need stability. Our teachers need to be able to know that this is the curriculum they're teaching. These are the types of trainings and professional development that they're going to receive. And we're going to work with our educators so that they can have the tools and the resources and the confidence necessary to be able to implement the curriculum to fidelity. That all takes time. The first step of us getting here was that we went from a 70 to a 75% fill rate of teachers at the start of every school year over the last several school years to this school year starting with 95% fill rate of teachers in our classrooms. That is a huge strategic step. That also required us to figure out where else we could cut instead of cutting in the classroom. That takes time to demonstrate impact and outcomes. I wish I can share the data. In a few more weeks, we will know. In a while, we will be able to share the results of these efforts, the result of us staying focused, of us creating stability in this district. For the first time in 18 months, we're not talking about state takeover. We're not talking about people losing jobs everywhere. We're actually saying we're staying focused on what matters most, goals 1, 2, and 3. Making sure that our teachers have the resources they need to be successful in the classroom, making sure that there are teachers in the classroom, making sure that we stay focused on stability in the classroom. And so I understand and I'm hearing the frustration of the board in their desire to say, well, where else can we cut? We just heard from public comments about how we're not actually prioritizing infrastructure within the district. You're asking about how can the district do more buildings and grounds, respond faster to our building issues. Well, that's because, unfortunately, poor Katie has lost a lot of staff in her department because we wanted to make sure that we prioritize the funds to pay for a teacher in a classroom. You know, Devin, like, you lost a whole bunch of staff in CNI because we wanted to make sure we had all of those instructional coaches back in the classroom. We moved hundreds of people back into the classroom. And we did that because we knew that that was the right thing to do. So I don't know anything else to say about the strategies in here that is not moving the needle for our students, except I just firmly believe that we need to stay the course, that it isn't just a year-to-year constant change. We have to wait and see how the results will yield. And I'm going to stop there because they're giving me look.
8: Commissioner Weissman-Ward.
9: Thank you. I'm on the East Coast, so it's past midnight, so I'm going to try to stay coherent. Thanks to the LCAP team for the additional information shared in the most recent presentation. I want to make clear, I have some serious concerns, and to not hide the ball, I intend to vote for the LCAP because I'm more concerned about the negative fallout on the district globally and in our classrooms if we don't approve it. That being said, and so I'll put that out there. I also want to note that, I mean, this is the first time that I can remember that we are seeing a document start to look more like what I think the board has been asking for. Is there progress? Is there room to grow? Absolutely, a lot. But I do want to acknowledge that we are seeing initiatives with a column that says strategies that we're continuing, strategies that we're adopting. I know Commissioner Ray noted that we didn't see the strategic abandonment category, which I feel like I saw in a briefing at some point, but don't see it on in this slide deck. So I think that's important. And I would say where sort of I remain concerned and where I would want more is understanding the why and the rationale. So for example, on slide 9, for 1.2, for example, it says, what strategies are we adopting? Shifting focus from curriculum implementation to enabling conditions. I think more of a discussion about where are the data points? What are the sources that tell us that this is why we should be adopting this strategy. This is why we should be investing here. I believe it to be true. It makes sense. But if we're passing a budget and if we're passing an LCAP, I think we need to know more about the why. And then moving to slide 10, for example, if you look at, if we look here at 1.3, goal 1.3, anyone goal 1.3, and for example, under fiscal year 27 initiative D, measures and analysis, what is that? I mean, I know I've in sort of briefings and other sessions have asked what this is, but I don't think that just measures and analysis is clear what that initiative is and why we should be investing in it. Investing $20,000 more. And why, for example, the professional learning and school support, why is it the recommendation that stay the same? So I think having more of that data and understanding the why and rationale is going to be really, really, really important moving forward. And I think, at least speaking for myself, will help sort of allow me to feel confident that the initiative, that there is in fact real alignment and intentional alignment that folks know about and can articulate with these initiatives.
8: I intend to vote yes. I'll say my same thing that I plan on saying during the budget conversation. I want to vote no. I would like to vote no. I will vote yes, in part because of the consequences that I do believe are very real that come from voting this down. I think part of the feeling that I am experiencing right now is that we have been consistently asking for materials for quite some time, and it's not until there's this threat of something not passing that we then start to see documents that start to align. And that's just, it, from a process standpoint, just very frustrating of an experience. And here's what I would say, right? Like, I appreciate all the work that's going in. I want to recognize that this, again, is the fact that we are able to have a conversation today about how we are strategically using our resources that we have instead of talking about cuts represents a huge amount of progress that we've made as a district. But I also want to be really clear that any sort of change in student outcomes really should not be tied to just happenstance because we're just continuing what we're doing. But we really want to see rationale tied to the strategies that then lead to those outcomes, right? And last week, I asked two documents get attached to our board meeting, one of them called Effective Budget Alignment. And I'm just going to read what it says here for Budget Adoption Part 3. Once the superintendent has drafted the budget, they are now responsible for persuading the board that the first priority or resource allocation is accomplishment of the goals and that the budget accomplishes this while honoring the guardrails. To be clear, it's the superintendent's job to convince the board. It is not the board's job to be easily convinced. Because the budget must be a direct reflection of the community's vision and values as revealed by the board adopted goals and guardrails, the budget must make accomplishment of the goals the first priority for resource allocation by honoring the guardrails. In general, a status quo approach to budgeting is unlikely to accomplish this. After the board has set goals and guardrails, a subsequent budget would benefit from a zero or near zero based budgeting approach to ensure maximum alignment. After the calibration year to budget to initiate the goals, a normal budgetary process is reasonable. Board members should be suspicious of budget processes that haven't taken a zero or near zero based budgeting approach in decades. Alignment is highly unlikely in this scenario. And I just want to reiterate, I think what we've been asking for is not just that we want to better internalize and have clarity around the strategies that are being used, but to be convinced that those are the right strategies. And if necessary, to actually shift resources to meet different strategies. And I think that's the challenge I think that we're in. And I want to, again, acknowledge that the LCAP is a legal document that we need to formally submit to the state. My actual concern is actually not really with the LCAP, nor is it with the SACS forms that need to be submitted to Sacramento. What I do think we're challenged with is internalizing our resource allocation, not just money, but our people, which is why I think our staffing model is a huge part of this conversation too, to be able to actually build confidence around what we're doing as a district. And that to me is our biggest challenge right now. That being said, I know that there's a lot of comments. What I would suggest is that we're going to have another part of this conversation again when the budget comes around. And so if it's appropriate and if folks know where they stand with this vote, I would encourage us to actually just go ahead to a vote. And we're going to have another round of conversations when the budget item comes up right next. If there are questions, not comments, but if there are questions that will help to clarify or change something, please let me know. Commissioner Fisher and then Commissioner Alexander.
3: Yeah, I appreciate the opportunity for clarifying question because, like, again, there are huge ramifications for not passing this. And I really do want to honor the huge amount of work that's been done by staff, right? Like, amazing work, right? We've come a very long way. But I guess, what's next? If we do pass this, recognizing that we're not where we need to be from the showing the resource allocation, like, I'm not comfortable I do recognize the need to pass this, and I'm still not comfortable passing something that completely ignores LCAP advisory recommendations and doesn't show the resource allocation and the, like, how do we reconcile those two things as a board? Like, what are our next steps then?
8: Unless the superintendent or staff want to respond to that. I mean, what I would say is it's everything that we have in front of us arguably is a living document. And I think part of what Commissioner Gupta was naming at the beginning here, it feels like we're backed up to a wall right now because we have no wiggle room here but to vote. right? And this is, I think, inherently part of the challenge with the timing of this conversation, right? And I feel the same way about our major decisions conversations, right, that we're about to have today, is that we, whether we like to or not, we are forced to have a vote right now, right? So that needs to happen. This is for a formal approval of the LCAP. And so that is that, right? I don't think we can change that. We have to vote. I think the conversation may continue. We're going to have a conversation around the governance calendar as well. There are some considerations here for the governance calendar and how we agendize certain discussions and topics. All of that is real. But I do think we have to vote on this document. Yes. Commissioner Alexander and then Commissioner Ray.
5: I have a couple questions that sort of overlap between LCAP and budget. So if it's okay, I'll just ask them now and I won't ask them in the next round. But the so they're really around the equity strategy to ensure that students who need the most support get the support they need to actually meet the goals. And this came up a lot at last meeting too. So I just want to know if there have been changes to address them. You know, one, there was some discussion about the group of high potential plus schools. Like there were a bunch of public commenters from Marshall Elementary who said that their core sub was cut after the budget process with no opportunity for appeals. And so I'm trying to find out if there's been any changes around that. We heard something similar from Sanchez about revisions after the budget process. We heard about tonight about Reading and perhaps their being the Arabic program being closed without an appeals process. So I guess I'm just trying to understand around some of those specific points, like have those been addressed? Is there, and or what is the sort of equity, what is the approach to addressing some of those equity-based concerns that were brought up at the last meeting?
0: Yes, thank you. And as I shared, during my opening comments, we did wanted to make sure that we prioritize having a qualified teacher in every classroom because we knew that that was going to move towards achieving goals 1, 2, and 3, which are the goals that the board has laid out for us as a school district to try to achieve. We've talked many times about how hard it is to get to a third grade reading level of 70%. And that we need to focus a lot of our energy, a lot of our resources on trying to get and achieve those goals. So again, that is where we're trying to move towards in this budget. And part of the strategy was for us to make sure that we identify some schools that needed additional resources, additional supports, which is why we created the high potential plus schools. Albeit, we should have used a different word, a different nomenclature here, but it was identifying schools that have historically been really hard to staff for a number of reasons, have historically struggled with student academic success. So we wanted to make sure that those schools had access to be able to hire the high-quality teachers first. So that was one direct example of what we have done. We've also, in the last round of budget development, we worked with each of our school community and really heard them out about their appeals for additional staffing. We used certain data points within the district, like unduplicated pupil counts. So there are some schools that have very high populations of our focal student population. And so for all of those schools that requested additional staffing, we approved those requests. We looked at certain demographics, like the sense of safety in certain schools. So we were able to approve additional, perhaps, T10s or additional counselors or additional social workers. So we did take into consideration student needs, community needs, as well as the school community as a whole. So again, I acknowledge that I did not put that onto a piece of paper somewhere. But we did use that lens during the budget development process.
5: So just to clarify, so like, for example, the Marshall core sub position is being restored or some version of it?
0: We were in conversation with the budget team and the HR team. What we believe the Marshall's community is looking for is an intervention teacher, because that is how they're using this particular person. And quite frankly, to call the person a core sub doesn't really point to the real work that they are doing. So we are going to have a conversation with that school community about that.
5: And then the other examples like Sanchez and Redding, were those resolved in some way?
0: So the Sanchez and Redding situation, well, the Redding situation, we're not cutting the Arabic teacher. So that's, I don't know. Maybe there's a misunderstanding. I do know that we struggle to find a certificated Arabic instructor, similar to we struggle to find a Spanish educator, a certificated Spanish educator. So a lot of times we can't fill those positions because we can't find the certificated teacher for it. But we are, you know, I know that Amy Baer, our associate superintendent of HR, and I have been in conversations about how do we provide supports to those school communities. My understanding is that for a lot of our bilingual educators, they are sitting on or they are in our classrooms because of emergency credentialing, and some of those emergency credentialing have expired. So we're going to work with those communities to figure out how we can, I don't know how we can extend, but how we can support those educators to fast track their credentialing.
8: I would encourage commissioners to ask your teacher questions.
5: Yeah,
8: and I understand.
5: To clarify, I thank you, President Kim, for that reminder. And I, just to be clear, I was using those as specific examples to try to understand that that equity, because what I've heard from staff is that there are limited equity factors in the formula, and the way they're addressing equity issues is through appeals. And so that's why I was asking about these appeals. So I hope that next year we'll have a more strategic formula around equity so that it doesn't have to be these one-offs. So that's, I was just kind of asking because those were the ones we had heard about, but I totally agree with you. And I actually think part of my frustration was that it didn't seem super strategic.
8: Yeah.
5: Right. And then Marshall was coming after the fact and saying, well, our sub got brought in late, but all these things. So I'm glad they're being addressed, and I hope that next year that there can be a more strategic focus on these equity strategies as well.
0: Yes, and I just again want to acknowledge that yes, we should write these things down. We should have them at the beginning of the process to say this is how we're going to look at the allocation. We're going to prioritize schools with high Title I populations. We're going to So I think we will be able to if we're starting sooner, and our new deputy superintendent of Ed Services have already told me that he's going to want to even start sooner. So in conversations with our deputy superintendent of business services, they are in agreement that we have to start the budget process sooner. And as we are doing that sooner, meaning we will then have to articulate how we're going to prioritize the allocations, how we're going to ensure that we are meeting the equity allocation that this board is prioritizing.
8: Commissioner Ray.
6: Thank you. I didn't actually use all my time in the first round, but we're getting some additional time, so I appreciate that. I have a couple of clarifying questions about MTSS and then a question about a new document that we just received today. So my questions about MTSS are, is the staff response on our new MTSS system of supports, which says it's a whole child operational system, do the three different things, the three levels of intervention correspond essentially to tiers 1, 2, and 3 as we had previously? Are they essentially the same tiers? And does MTSS beyond tier 1 only address students with IEPs, or does it cover all students? It's my first question. Thanks.
10: In answer to the first question, MTSS is a system that describes supports for some, fewer, all students. In the past, a few years back, the district applied that to schools. So they had supports for all schools, some schools, and a few schools. This MTSS is referring to students within schools. So just to clarify that. And so that is what we're building out now.
6: Okay, so they'll continue to be tier 1, tier 2, and tier 3 as before. But can you just also clarify, does tier two and tier three, does that apply? Could that apply potentially to all students or just to students with IEPs?
10: That's right. It's for all students. And also it depends on what you're looking at, right? A student might be tier three because of their attendance, but at grade level. So it really depends on individual students.
8: Commissioner Ray, if you have clarifying questions, oh, is that it?
6: Now my questions are about the new document. So okay. I was doing clarifying questions on this and then new questions.
8: If there's strategic questions, I would encourage you to bring those forward. If there's clarifying questions to want to know more, I would encourage you to just submit those to RFI.
6: Okay, so my non-clarifying questions are to the new document to the superintendent that we received today, that we received a CDE wrote a letter the previously, but we only received that today, and it included a listing of consequences.
8: I'm about to have Elliot speak if that addresses your question.
6: Okay, so yep. Well, part of my question was why we didn't get this till today, which Elliot probably can't answer. So I wanted to know why this wasn't sent to us earlier. I've been asking about consequences continuously for the last several weeks. And the second question was about in the CDE letter, there's a reference to outstanding unresolved federal program monitoring findings, which will impact our consolidated application, our ability to receive and expend various federal title funds. So I'm wondering what those findings are and what's being done to address this. Thank you.
8: If I could actually bring that again, I don't know if that has a direct relationship to the LCAP, so I would encourage us to bring that question to through the RFI process. Unless there is a direct relationship here that. Yeah. What I am going to do is, would you like to respond to that or?
0: No, I just apologize that it's taken so long to get the consequences of not approving the LCAP, the SELPA, and the budget.
8: And then Commissioner Ray, I would encourage you to kind of submit that clarifying question, but if there is one that's related to your decision on the LCAP, please do ask that right now. And then I'm going to bring it over to Elliot.
6: Can I just know if the unresolved federal program things, does that relate to the LCAP in some way or not?
11: I can quickly address that.
8: That's great.
11: Okay, so the federal monitoring process, we had two federal audits basically this past year. Our second one with county actually cleared completely. We are working on the remaining findings for our district federal progress monitoring. So we're in progress. We're working closely with our reviewers. We've cleared almost every one of them with the hopes in mind that knowing that we are about to apply for our application for our title funding.
6: Okay, thank you.
8: Elliot?
12: Thank you, President Kim. A couple of things I'd like to say. First of all, the LCAP is a very specifically designed document. It was developed by the state to show how the district was increasing and improving services to your focal students. Nothing more and really nothing less. It does not encompass everything you are doing. Your VVGGs are much bigger than the LCAP. They're aspirational, intentional. The LCAP is a tracking document. This is actually the third year of your LCAP. And I recognize that you all have seen the letter. I don't think part of the reason it came late to the district because CDE as well as myself were not anticipating that the budget may not be passed or the LCAP may not be passed. So there's some research needed to be done. So it, you know, and in the past, you as board members, as district staff have asked, what are the consequences? And I've said, we don't deal with hypotheticals, but so this is basically the law. The law is if you don't pass the LCAP, and Dr. Sue really said it very eloquently, there is a penalty and it would be assessed. And then you cannot pass the budget. So not only would you be assessed a penalty, you may not get your apportionment at all. And to Commissioner Gupta specifically, I know this feels like a gun to your head. This is what every single district in the state has to do. And the LCAP really is and should be an iterative process didn't get the whole word in, where you have the kind of exactly the kind of dialogue that you're having tonight, and it's well within the role of the board to set up accountability to reach both the LCAP goals as well as your VVGGs. So again, I am not this board, but in the past, CDE, as well as your advisors, now experts, have been also asked why we didn't make it clear what the consequences were. So that's one of the reasons I feel compelled to speak, so that there is absolutely no ambiguity in terms of what the actions of the board will result in.
8: Thank you. I'll just restate what I shared earlier. I think this was in the last meeting. I agree with you. I don't know if this is even an LCAP or a budget issue directly per se. What I will say is that we are a student outcomes focused aligned district. Our own training, good governance efforts, documents that we have been trained on ourselves are very clear about the work that we should be doing and the questions that we should be asking. And whether that shows up in the LCAP or the budget, I think is somewhat besides the point. The bigger question is, have we internalized ourselves as commissioners? And I think, Commissioner Alexander, you phrased this, I think in the last meeting, I thought quite well. Frankly, anyone in the district should be asked a question of, do we know what we're investing in and what our major strategies are? And there should be consistency in that response. And so I think that's what we're aspiring towards, right? And I think again, I'll just name the frustration that I feel is again in the 11th hour, seeing kind of movement happen. And again, deeply appreciate that movement. Very grateful for staff for putting together resources that are, I think what I shared in the briefing was, it felt like y'all were starting to meet us where we were, and I appreciated that deeply. It's weeks before we're voting on a budget. We've been asking for this for quite some time. And so I think there's that disconnect there with what's being received and when. And so I just want to name that here. I'm going to move us forward once I find the script. And make sure I have the right thing up. Debate is now closed on the motion to approve item 266-23SP3, the superintendent's proposal annual update to the 24-27 local control accountability plan and LCAP federal addendum to the San Francisco County Office of Education and San Francisco Unified School District. Roll call vote, please.
13: Commissioner Alexander?
5: A reluctant yes.
13: Commissioner Fisher?
3: Yes.
13: Commissioner Gupta?
14: No.
13: Vice President Hewling?
15: No.
13: Commissioner Ray?
6: Yes.
13: Commissioner Weissman Ward?
9: Yes.
13: President Kim?
8: Yes. Thank you to the LCAP team. Appreciate your presentation. Thank you again for all the work that you do. Moving to item 3, 266-23SP4, superintendent's proposal fiscal year 26-27 recommended budget adoption. Can I have a motion and a second, please?
3: I move to approve item F3, 266-23SP4.
8: It has been properly moved and seconded that the board approve this item. Dr. Sue.
0: Thank you, President Kim. As the team is making their way to the dais, I'm very pleased to present the proposed fiscal year 26-27 budget for the board's adoption. Over the last 18 months, we have, as a community, come together to address a serious fiscal crisis in our district. SFUSD was on the brink of fiscal insolvency, and we as a team worked really, really hard to ensure that we fought that and addressed it head on. Due to the hard work of the staff and bold actions by this governance team, and in partnership with CDE, thank you, Elliot, and our labor partners and families, we were able to turn the corner to stabilize the district. This proposed budget includes, for the first time, a three-year balanced budget. This means that our finances are stable for the next 3 years. We have moved from a negative certification by the state to a self-certified as being positive. We have since established and implemented important recommendations from FGMAT, such as position control. Daniel is here. To ensure that we are able to sustain the progress that we have made. I want to thank Deputy Superintendent of Business Services, Chris Mount Benitez, our CFO, Niru Jayaraman. God dang it, I will get this right. Jennifer Schuster, and of course, Daniel Munoz, as well as the entire fiscal and budget team for their hard work on the budget this year. Lastly, again, I want to acknowledge the partnership that we continue to have with Elliot Duchon and Tina from CDE for their continued partnership. As I stated in the previous item for LCAB, I again want to ask that the board please adopt this budget, because if we do not adopt the budget, there are serious financial consequences. The district would not have the resources and the funds to operate, and we would have to operate under the last approved budget. So it is really important for us to adopt this budget. If the budget is not adopted and is not submitted within the 14 days after July 1st, the state has the authority to withhold stipends, salaries, benefits, and other expenses of the district from reimbursement. So again, I certainly hope that the staff has again shared and has been able to convince the board that this budget is the appropriate budget, that the budget is moving the needle towards our student outcomes, and that we certainly hope that you will be able to pass this budget. So with that, I'm going to hand it over to Chris and Niru to run through presentation quickly.
14: I'm going to take my cue from President Kim, and he can correct me, Superintendent, or you can if you'd like to, that the presentation remains the same. The SACS forms remain the same. They are reflective of the LCAP that was reviewed this evening, which the board just approved, as well as the SELPA, which was approved prior to that, as well as all the other budgeting exercises that we went on earlier this year. I would like to reflect back to the board. I do listen to lots of your conversations and have lots of conversations with all of you. And something that the superintendent and a number of you pointed out, to see the type of endemic change that you're looking for has to start much earlier in the year than when we are getting ready to pass required governance documents for the state. So for example, if you want to see something significant, and we do have a new partner coming in on the ed services side, which I'm excited for, those changes need to be contemplated in the first 6 months of the fiscal year, right? From July 1 through December 31st, to make those changes at the statutory deadlines that districts have to make changes, because of course, big budgetary changes have to happen before the end of January and have to be projected out. And so you're correct in saying that that type of change needs to be planned far in advance to be reflected in the budget. But also remember that we're talking about a relatively narrow portion of your budget, right? Over 85, roughly in this district, around 87% to 89%, depending upon which argument you follow, of our budget actually goes to statutorily required expenses, right? So we're talking about a very narrow portion, and much of it on the restricted side. So just some perspective, but you are right that that process has to happen far in advance of the end of the year, which is when change actually is not taking place. It's just, we are actually contemplating and encapsulating all of the discussions of the year into a budget and LCAP document. So you have that timeline correct. But we're happy to answer any questions about the budget or questions that you've asked us to review in public.
8: Thank you, commissioners. Commissioner Alexander.
5: So at the last meeting, we had some conversation about the commitment of 12.5 million to support strategies for student and staff. There's a list of possibilities there. I'm curious, why that hasn't, we don't even have, why haven't we invested that money? What's stopping us from using that? No cuts, it's sitting there. Why haven't we made a plan aligned to the investments around the goals for that?
0: As you've heard staff say, the budget is a living

0: how we could prioritize the full $12.5 million to support moving the needle for ed services. There are already significant ideas that John Davis has already shared with me, like deeper additional support staff in terms of identifying where support additional support staff could be. But more importantly, ensuring that we have more professional development and trainings for our teachers. So those are some of the ideas that John has shared with me. But in a few, literally a few more weeks, we will know for sure that we have this in our budget. And by that time, John Davis will be here. And we will work very closely with the executive team to then allocate those funds.
1: Just to clarify, this $12.5 million is no more or less certain than all of the rest of the budget. So, I mean, it's not, there's nothing that could have, would have stopped us from planning already. I guess I'm not understanding why it's a commitment and not just budgeted for initiatives and investments to support the goals.
2: So it is. But remember, it's iterative. So when we got the May revise and we ended up with some more money, you'll notice that the LCAP document in the way that it was laid out tonight did have additional investments. I think the total net difference was around the biggest category that went up was about $12 million. So that had been conceived of and added to the budget SACS documents. But at some point, we have to stop changing the SACS documents so that we can have time to submit them to the state. But we don't also want to add things haphazardly. So the delta of what's left to invest, rather than being haphazard about it, we put aside as a commitment, knowing that we want to invest that for student achievement. And things are iterative. So, for example, I just worked with HR when we were talking about hard to staff positions, and we've actually found a solid partner in the J visa category to help us recruit for shortage positions in the state, specifically in special education and a couple of others. So we've found a partner that we are allowed to then recruit through J visa, which is going to be very helpful, particularly to potentially our special education program. That's a 2-year commitment of between $2 and $2.5 million a year. We now have a place to take that from. But the SACS documents are so detailed and cumbersome that we can't just change them with a drop of a hat. So at some point we have to stop adding, we set it aside and we have a place to draw from, which is what all of our commitments are.
1: So maybe this is a technical question for you then. If we then budget that money and then end up with, how does that impact the reserve cap requirement?
2: So right now, the commitments are in excess of a reserve cap requirement. It is the vehicle to do that. But for example, what does that look like between now and December? It means that anything that comes in additional investments, as long as we don't go over $12.5 million, we have a place to then budget them between now and December, right, when we do the next iteration of the SACS form. So I just shared with you that in my work with HR just this last week, we spent $5 million of that to start doing recruitment of those hard-to-fill positions, which also is aligned with our new UE bargaining agreement and the goals of the district. And so it gives me a place to put that. Now, let's say that we end up investing $17 million, then we'll burn through that whole commitment and a little bit more, and it'll show up in the next iteration of the SACS documents. We have to do it that way because they're, like I said, it's a fairly complex system. And so we just do it iteratively throughout the year.
1: So the intention is to spend these, which I guess is,
2: yes,
1: that is the point also of the reserve. I mean, of the reserve cap. We are meeting the reserve cap as long as we, in fact, budget and spend these.
2: Yeah. Right?
1: Is that just, that's kind of what I was
2: clarifying. That's correct. And those commitments are all those that are called out, not the 12.5. That was the extra that I said in my conversation with Maria. Do we have anything else we can put towards this? I said, yeah, we still have 12.5. The other commitments were those called out by the state as being likely liabilities this year that they can't direct us to put it in there, but they were telling us you really need to put it there because these things might materialize. That was the pregnancy leave requirement as well as the federal protections.
1: Thank you. Okay, well, I'll just say maybe my final comment is just similar concerns as with the LCAP. And these are really tough votes because it does put us, we're sort of back against the wall. And I think it's frustrating to hear, honestly, all the consequences of not approving the budget when, as several of my colleagues have mentioned, the The board has been asked.

0: asking for a strategic budget for a long time, and we've been using student outcomes focused governance. And we knew last fall that this was that we needed to start early, as you said. I mean, there's no, it's not a secret that to be strategic, you have to plan far in advance. So, and I've been in this position now for 5 years on the board of being asked to approve budgets, which aren't particularly strategic. So I'm still not sure how I'm going to vote on this, but it's very frustrating to be to have the only point of leverage be the budget vote. And as I think President Kim said, it's then it's like we have to, you know, the board. Then we see the action at the very last minute. It's like, okay, let's try to make sure the board is happy with this. But that's not strategic, and that's not how to run a school district. Like we're trying to be clear as a board with our intentions, so that we can all work together to be strategic to serve our kids. And so I just want to, however we all vote, I just think want to be clear to staff and everybody that I think there's a lot of unity on the board around that.
1: Commissioner Fisher?
2: Agreed. I think we're all very unified. I also think we need to give the superintendent and her leadership team props for, I don't think things were necessarily outlined as strategy, but the fact that we've had multiple, and in some cases they were, multiple curricula adoptions, you know, huge budget cuts to get us to positive fiscal certification in December, position control. I appreciate the naming of the high classroom staffing rates, you know, getting us to places we haven't been, you know, the work you did to create high potential schools and all this with there's a lot of bumps and hurdles along the way. You know, I mean, it hasn't been the easiest year. And when we talk about strategic abandonment, frankly, the fiscal stabilization plans that we have put together over the past couple of years, those have been our strategic abandonment, right? So for example, you know, in your push towards making sure that classrooms were fully staffed, one of the strategic things that you abandoned was our RTIFs, which frankly was tier two interventions. And
3: environmental science.
2: Right, environmental science. There have been a lot of very, very, very, very hard cuts that we've made. We've done a lot of strategic abandonment. So I think my question moving forward in the allocation process, in the resource alignment process that we're talking about, you know, I mentioned this in a briefing last week. I feel like we're in a if you give a mouse a cookie territory, right? You know, you give us this and we're always going to ask and we're always going to push for more. And that's our job as commissioners. I think we need to do it in a way that honors the work of staff, the LCAP folks who are here, all the folks who are sitting at the table in front of us before as well. Thank you for the work. I think my questions are aligned in the equity resource allocation, right? Like I just mentioned, you know, strategic abandonment was tier two, right? Now we're hearing that's a huge priority to bring back. So I think that's where I would love to see some more analysis here in alignment with the advisory committee recommendations and how do we marry all of this into one more cohesive thought process? I think that's really what I'm. Because again, back to the wall, I will vote for this, but I really, really, really, starting July 1st, want to see more of how this is aligned and how we're going to be moving forward in a way that is equity focused, aligned with community input, and takes us to the next level. That was more of a comment than a question, but just putting it out there.
1: Any other comments or questions? Vice President Healy. Then Commissioner Wright.
4: I want to acknowledge that there's kind of a tension in the conversation that the board is having around the budget because this is a compliance document and it's a legal document. And I think from a compliance perspective, this is a wonderful budget. This is a much improved budget from last year. And none of the folks sitting at this dais were sitting in their positions last year when we adopted the budget. And so a lot of progress has been made by this team to get us to this point, to get us to a balanced budget, to get us to a positive, positively certified budget. And through our student outcomes focused governance lens, we also, as President Kim read, you know, it is the superintendent's job to convince the board on the budget and not our job to be easily convinced around whether it is student outcomes focused. And Mr. Montanita has I think you said it exactly right. If we want to see something significant, that type of change needs to be planned for earlier in the year. And we did plan for it, not just earlier in this year, but even going back to last year. We had a training in January of 2025 on student outcomes focused governance that the superintendent and her top staff attended. We had our governance consultant come out in May of 2025 to specifically train on student outcomes focused governance training. In the board deadline for the superintendent announcing major initiatives that were aligned to student outcomes focused governance for the coming year was June of 2025. In the fall, budget outreach started, and the board charged the superintendent with major decisions of merging schools and getting rid of the school lottery. In April, at a progress monitoring meeting, where it looked like our plan to address chronic absenteeism under Guardrail 2 was to rely on an outside grant, I said I would not vote for this budget if we were relying on philanthropy for meeting our highest priority goals. And the superintendent said, well, we'll have to go back to the drawing board on that. And in May, we requested a budget study session on LCAP. In June, I notified the superintendent multiple times that I thought that there was the potential for the budget not to pass, and encouraged her to reach out to the board and to discuss. And I do agree with Commissioner Gupta that it does feel like a gun to the head. Those conversations have not happened for me. That outright reach has not happened for me. Request for my vote has not happened for me. Superintendent confirmed that we are still relying on outside funds to fund central office position for chronic absenteeism, which we know is a bigger issue for our student outcomes achievement and for our budget than nearly any other factor. Kids who are chronically absent are not learning, and we are not getting funding for them to teach them. So I do appreciate that we have a teacher in every classroom, but I feel that is the baseline that every school district has to absolutely guarantee. That is the core function of a school district. But I don't think that anyone in this room believes that it's sufficient to meet our very ambitious student outcome goals. And so the only reason I would vote for this budget is to prevent our students from losing $62 million.
3: I will say that the goals that the district and this body has approved is goals 1, third grade reading, goals 2, eighth grade math, and college career readiness. If we want to move chronic absenteeism into a goal and make that a fourth goal, then we can. But if I have to prioritize with limited resources, and we have to prioritize because we do have limited resources, then that was the strategic decision that I made, which is to move our funds to prioritize moving the needle for third grade literacy and eighth grade math and college career readiness. I know that we will have an opportunity to change our VVGGs soon, and maybe that is a time where we could change and move chronic absenteeism to a goal.
1: We've had this conversation about this very thing, about chronic absenteeism. I appreciate hearing that. I think the strategic conversation among the board would be to talk about that, right? Because I think when you shared that with me, I think in a check-in earlier this week, I shared with you, that was the first time I heard you say that so concretely out loud, that you are prioritizing this and not prioritizing this. And I actually have never heard that, right? I can appreciate that. I can ask questions about that. I can try to unpack the strategy and rationale for that. I can ask for data about that. But if you don't say it so concretely like that, I don't know what I'm gonna be asking for. And so I appreciate you naming that. I do. I don't know if it's if that's been so clearly said like that in that way for all of the things that are taking place. And I think that's the kind of strategic conversation that I think we continue to ask for. So I'm gonna, you can come back if you need to. Commissioner Ray.
5: Thank you. I also am, I'm so appreciative of the work that you have all done in budget. Like, this is an area where I feel we have made tremendous, tremendous strides and is a real success for the district. And we often face many, many huge challenges. You guys have done a fantastic job getting us to a much better place.
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6: All right, time now is 10 o'clock on the dot, KALW San Francisco Bay Area. He is here, he is standing by, and he's got all kinds of goodies for you. It's DJ Patrick King Most. Let's go.

Yes, indeed. Goodies, indeed. Thank you, Elaine. Thank you for passing it over. Happy Tuesday to you all. Here we are. It's Patrick King Most, 91.7 KALW, San Francisco Bay Area and beyond. How are you all? Here for our Tuesday night evening ritual, as we always do about this time. In the background, we have the song Dilo by instrumentalist, saxophone player, and session player Cochimilla from the Big Crown Dap Kings universe. Also, ooh, we got a special one. All broadcasts are special. This one, a little more special than usual. We got tickets to Sabande. Yes, the legendary, legendary band blending funk, Afro rhythms, soul, psychedelic rock. They are coming to the UC Berkeley, and we have tickets for you, for our lovely, loyal KLW listeners. And as always, jams from every aisle of your favorite record store. So get comfortable, get locked in, hang out, whether you're riding, packing, on a flight, chilling, going to work, working out. Maybe listening to this tomorrow or later in the week via our archive that we have. Every show is up for 7 days, by the way. So yeah, let's get into it. It's Patrick King Most here on 91.7 KLW, San Francisco Bay Area and beyond.

91.7 KLW, San Francisco Bay Area and beyond. It's your friend here, Patrick King Most, with you on another Tuesday evening. Getting locked in, getting to the zone. Right before this, in recap, we just heard for new artists, I've been only two or three songs, but just the lore is there. Rarar Handar and the song Drifting Clouds. It's an interesting blend of Southeast Asian lyrics and new wave music. Definitely something I'm going to be checking out for sure. I'm going to try it again. Drifting Clouds is the song. Good luck. Find it. It's worth it. Speaking of worthy jams, we had Automatic, a KLW favorite around here. That was Don't You Want to Dance, the Mario C remix. Mario C, aka Mario Caldado, a integral force in the lore of the Beastie Boys. He started out as like a random carpenter one day when they're in LA, became the keyboardist and co-producer and remixer, and still very, very active in the Los Angeles music scene. Once again, Automatic, Don't Want to Dance, the Mario C remix. Also right before that, we had Paycheck, Temporary Love, UK artists. Also right before that, Fairy Baby, the tune Orange Soda, of the Lucky Star EP. And the latest from Kindestra and the song Be The One, another KLW favorite, Kindestra, who actually had a really scored a really good look this year. She was sampled on the Drake album. Hopefully those royalties are nice and strong, because he be moving units, you know? We started tonight's broadcast with another artist that's been kind of always been catching my ear for the past couple of years, Art Feynman. And that was a song, Plastic Flowers, from the album Orphans. All right, plenty of music. And we got some giveaways. Ooh, after this next block, I'm going to tell you how to get tickets to catch Samande, the legendary, I guess they can't even fit into one category. Like, if you're a DJ of the unk nature, like myself, my fellow unks, what's up? Or if you're a crate digger, maybe you're in your 20s and you're, you know, deep into, you know, this discovering music, you'd probably know about Samande. I've actually seen them live. Documentary recently just went out by them. They've been sampled by the Fugees and just so many people. You've heard them in, I mean, their records have been played in like legendary discos in New York City, late 70s to this day. And they blend Afro-Latin rhythms, psych rock, soul, funk, just like the best music. So I'm gonna do a nice kind of medley of Samande tracks, some edits, some remixes, things that borrow from the Samande universe. I'll let you know how to get tickets to see Samande at the UC Berkeley Theater in a few short weeks. All right, because KLW got love for you. All right, Patrick King Mills here. Let's get back into the music. Less yap, more slap. Let's go.

to this dish. Goes like this. Here's a list. Materialistic, greedy lust, jealousy, envy, fear.

Yes, 91.7 KLW, San Francisco Bay Area and beyond, savoring the sounds of Samande. Say that fast three times for sure. It's the track Dove from their debut album that basically changed everything. And you can hear all the crackles and static. That's that seasoning. Ripped my copy, digitized my copy. I must have got mine. A very beat up, very well loved album. About 15, 20 years ago at KUSF. They have a record, big record show every quarter. I remember going to the club, sleeping in my car, and going straight to the record convention like a true maniac. But hey, here we are many moons later, and I get to give away tickets for Samande next Tuesday, June 30th. I just realized I can't go to the show. The irony of me giving away tickets to a show I cannot go to. All right, that's so is life. That's how it is. But you can definitely go because KLW got you and we love you. So if you haven't won anything from KLW in the last 30 days, email tickets at klw.org

worldwide in the late 1970s. Prior to that, D'Angelo, Devil's Pie, remixed by who? Me. Something I found in the stash, something I made a couple months ago, and I was like, oh, apropos to play. It is my own show. Prior to that, Connecting the Dots, Samande, Brothers on the Slide, probably one of the first cuts I loved by them. That's from the Promised Heights album. That's their third album in the trilogy. Before that, Great Boy out of San Diego, DJ, record producer on Ubiquity Recordings. That was his cover version of Genevieve with Bart Davenport on vocals. Now this one's a special one. This really opened a lot of gates for me. I was blown away by this. El Salvadorian psych rock group. Shout out to my fellow Salvies, called Hielo Ardiente. That's fire and ice. They did a cover of Samande's signature track, The Message, called El Mensaje. The album El Original Ritmo Ardiente, the original fire and ice rhythm. El Mensaje, a Spanish version of Samande. That blew my freaking mind. To this day, I'm still tripping about that. And how that really got me into searching for Latin funk, things of that nature. And of course, we started the set with one of their signature track, The Message. Of course, once again by Samande from their debut album. So there we have it. Got a nice little sneak peek of the Samande universe. Tickets at klw.org is how you can get a chance to go to the show next Tuesday at the UC Theater in Berkeley. An amazing venue, by the way. They've been just killing it with the shows. So you are definitely in for a treat. So once again, tickets at klw.org. Samande the title. We'll let you know if we won, you know? And also, if you win, if you're trying to get tickets, remember these little kind of nice gestures we hook you up with when it comes time to our spring spring drives or summer drives, winter drives, things like that. When we ask for things in return, remember these things, because we got you. But it's also nice to be supported in return. All right? The journey, the sonic journey continues. You and I here together until midnight, as we always do Tuesday. Let's keep it going. It's me and it's you here on KLW, Patrick King Most. Let's go.

91.7 KLW San Francisco Bay Area and beyond. Working our way through hour number one, entering hour number two, but in recap, we took a little international trip sonically. We had Al Brown covering Al Green's Here I Am, a little reggae style. Prior to that, Never Give Up, Chronix featuring an uncredited Inflow, Cleo Soul, and Salt. That was a limited edition 10-inch vinyl release, which is on the streamings, but for our record collectors, you can grab that somewhere. Never Give Up, once again, by the mighty Chronix. Prior to that, Chicano Batman from their last and final album as a group. That was Era Primavera, It Was Spring, from the album Notebook Fantasy. And prior to that, Busca Bula. I love saying that, Busca Bula. The title track from their last album from last year called Se Amaba Así. It was Loved Like That. All right. That was an international world traveler set. Getting back to the ground. We go from the airport to the club. Hour number two here. We're going to pick up the pace and the tempo. Get you moving and get you grooving, you know? That's how we do it here on KLW 91.7 FM with Patrick King Most. Let's go.

91.7 KALW San Francisco Bay Area and beyond because maybe you're listening to via the archive that's on klw.org, maybe via the app, however you do it. We thank you. Hour number two, like I said, a little under 40 minutes. So let me do a little call back. There's less yap, more slap, like I said earlier. Just heard from Dancing Elephants, courtesy Rochelle Jordan, the DJ Minx remix. I gotta admit, Rochelle Jordan, really liked the first record, really liked this remix album, but just kind of forgot about it. And I've been kind of doing a slow dive through her discography, and man, a lot of good stuff. Rochelle Jordan, once again, Dancing Elephants, Play With The Changes. That's a debut album, which also got remixed, in this case, DJ Minx. Prior to that, Kept It London, P-Rallel. I say P-Rallel, but I think it's Parallel. I'm not sure. From the Forward EP, that was One Time, featuring Jords. And some from London, we go to Tijuana, Mexico, courtesy of the DJ duo and production duo Disco Fibre. That was their track Disco Manifesto, which sounds like it was like a Latin version, Spanish version of the Bee Gees' Night Fever. And from there, we went to Session Victim, Good Intention, some nice dubbed out, filtered out disco house, and kind of kept in the Latin world, courtesy of Willie Colon. Yes. Legendary salsero and unfortunate trumper at the end of his life. But we will omit that part of his Wikipedia. We'll just focus on the musical contributions such as Set Fire to Me. Actually, one of my favorite finds of this year. I found a 7-inch version. I'm just blown away by it because it sounds like a house track before house music was around. Proto house, for those keeping score. Once again, Set Fire to Me by Mr. Willie Colon. All right, back to the music. It's Patrick King Most here on KLW 91.7 FM, KLW.org, the app, all that good stuff. Let's go.

91.7 KLW San Francisco Bay Area and beyond. How you doing? Almost at our end time together. But don't worry, still got some music. Recap, Jeff from Ginger Root from the City Slicker EP. That was the track Loretta. Prior to that, Dust Bunny by Crumb. Always happy for some new Crumb music. From there, taking it back a couple years, I didn't want to know how long ago this came out. Probably 2011, 2010. Ouch. Time moves so fast and mercilessly. That was Hunger, Rye, album, Woman. The amount of times I played that song. Infinite. And starting that block, that set of music, I should say, Mark Ronson and Mr. Kevin Plaka, the Australian known as Tame Impala. What up, JP? That was Summer Breaking. So that song is from Mark Ronson's Uptown Special. I think great album. Overlooked because it's the album that holds Uptown Funk, which is like the song of all songs. I think even Mark Ronson has kind of grown to dislike that song a bit. But there's some other fantastic jams, and actually two tracks that I really like are the ones by Kevin Plaka. That's my Australian accent. Don't mind me. Summer Break was the track. Uptown Special was the album. Give it some love. Look Beyond Uptown Funk, which is a fine pop song. That's what it is. It did what it did, you know? All right, last set of the night. We dig in the crates. Play a lot of old classic jazz, funk, Latin, groovy favorites, new acquisitions, and things of that nature. All right, we're almost there. Let's hang out for a little longer. Patrick Hengmos here on KALW. Yeah.

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0: The choice to leave your space, come to my home, and choose a location to do something in, it's already a choreography of intention.
1: Today, a tenant who's about to be evicted commemorates their apartment that hosted 35 years of performance.
0: So rather than eviction, which I think is so victimizing, how about you dance your way out of the space?
1: Facing eviction with dance. Then a classic Dracula story gets revamped.
2: I do believe that the original novel has all those themes in it, but since men are playing the parts, it's not as vibrant as making feminism the point.
1: Rewriting the story. Stay tuned, Cross Currents is coming up. First, this news.
3: BBC News with Emily Thomas. The US Senate has passed a resolution calling on Donald Trump to halt the war on Iran or seek congressional approval to continue it. In a rare rebuke for the president from members of his own party, four Republicans joined Democrats in the 50-48 vote. Here's David Willis.
4: It's a symbolic victory for those who have claimed that it is Congress's right and Congress's right alone under the terms of the US Constitution to declare war. Congress, of course, has been largely sidelined by Donald Trump during the course of this conflict. And indeed, Mr. Trump has vowed to resume hostilities if these negotiations break down. Well, we saw this rebuttal from members of his own party, significant, I think, bearing in mind, of course, that the midterm elections are coming up and that opinion polls here have continued to show that the conflict with Iran is deeply unpopular amongst the American people.
3: Western Europe is bracing for another day of severe heat, with red alerts issued in France, Italy, and Spain. In Britain, the Met Office has issued a rare warning of a risk to life across southern England, the Midlands, and parts of Wales. Chris Fawkes is a BBC weather presenter.
5: It's an unprecedented heat wave, that's the way to think of it. This comes, of course, off the back of an extreme heat wave we had in May, where we beat the previous record by 2 degrees Celsius. This is caused by climate change, and it's the same thing with this kind of heat wave we're seeing now, not just in France. We've had the hottest night on record in France. We had temperatures yesterday reaching 44.3 Celsius in the western side of France, which is just crazy heat. Here in the UK, I think the highest temperatures are going to come through today, 37, maybe 38 degrees Celsius. Of course, we've got the warnings in force for the extreme heat as well.
3: The leader of North Korea, Kim Jong-un, has said his country is equipping its navy with nuclear weapons. According to North Korea's state news agency, he made the remarks on Tuesday at a ceremony that marked a naval vessel's entry into active service. Kim Jong-un also revealed plans to expand the navy. Jake Kwon reports from Seoul.
6: Kim Jong-un, in his usual black suit, stood out among the row of sailors in white. The North Korean leader told them that the plan to equip the Navy with nuclear weapons is following its course. It is unclear when that will be, but North Korea has been test-firing missiles from its ships. And soon, he boasted, he will launch ships twice as large as the one in front of him. Since his negotiations with U.S. President Trump failed in 2019, Mr. Kim has continued to pursue nuclear weapons, unveiling more ambitious plans one after another.
3: You're listening to the latest world news from the BBC.
1: Welcome to Cross Currents from KALW News. I'm Hannah Baba. Have you ever wondered about the people that lived in your home before you were there? Sometimes there are decades of secrets under all the layers of chipped paint. You might say an apartment is sort of a living archive. Old scuffs on the walls and floorboards tell a story of a previous tenant's habits and routines. And some of those marks may have come from dance routines. That's what new tenants may find at 849 Divisadero, because that one-bedroom apartment was the birthplace of Gravity Dance Company nearly 35 years ago. The space is now turning into something new, because the choreographer and co-director of the company was recently evicted. Gabrielle Christian was the last in a long line of gravity dancers who lived there. And when they found out they were losing their home, Gabrielle decided to do something to capture and honor the legacy of Gravity Dance Company. KLW's Ray Royal documented their final performances and brings us this piece.
7: This will never happen again in this space.
0: That's right. Well, maybe. I got a key. I'm going to keep a key. We'll keep a key. For probably the rest of my life. My favorite art comes out of urgency, and this is urgent because of the fact that I'm losing this apartment. I think because this apartment has been in the dance scene for 30 plus years, I felt like we had to have a dance event because it's a house you honor, a place that's held, choreographers. Everyone you can imagine has probably stayed in this apartment before.
8: Wow! Oh my God! Yeah!
0: My name is Gabrielle Christian. I've been a choreographer and dancer and a performer out here for about 12 years. This is the last seconds of this series. It's called Eviction Dances, which came together in my mind in response to a pretty intense eviction process that had to do sort of with my fact of being a subletter. So I could leave quietly, which is not my style, or I could pull together a community who have experienced similar things, see what comes out of the woodwork.
9: We have about 14 performances, so it's a marathon. Get ready for a good night. Yes.
0: 32 people altogether said, yes, I'll come through and do something in response to this theme. And I didn't give them any assignment. I said, we have the space. Here's a room. Pick a room, pick a outside space. There was a beautiful performance by Oka who put clothespins along their spine, this idea of like the pained body. And they were the first performance, and there were these, I guess they called them a murder of crows flying above them. And they were in all black. They looked like a crow had just fallen to the earth. It was just stunning.
10: My name is Valencia James. Tonight, I just wanted to share a burden-burning ritual. You know, I've written, say, evictions. You're going to be burning evictions, right? And so you're going to write it down, and then you're going to fold it. But the way you fold it...
11: I could talk about what I wrote. I'm being evicted from my home of 15 years. And it's a trend.
10: Yeah, so we're seeing, you know... evictions, art spaces are closing, but we have community, right?
0: I think the idea of landlessness or houselessness or eviction or like involuntary departure in general is just pretty much a lot of people's experience, not just mine. It's also immigration and customs enforcement. It's also trans folks can't fly. It's also war in Iran and war in and genocide in Gaza. These are all places for departed folks against their will. So I think eviction is kind of like the word. It's like it's the way that our bodies are tasked to leave a thing. So rather than eviction, like being evicted, which I think is so victimizing, how about you dance your way out of a space? How do you dance your way out of what was once yours? Kevin Lowe, where are we going next?
12: I'll start up here. I want to play a little bit of flute on the roof. It'll lead us down into the apartment.
13: Sorry, just gonna stick my coat out here.
0: Yeah, I was like, this is all super intentional, super generous performance, even if it's not just dancing. The choice to leave your space, come to my home, and choose a location to do something in, it's already a choreography of intention.
14: Right up and up.

0: like, I'm going to read a poem, perhaps.
1: So I'm going to ask for three people to read, and I'm going to dance. And the sections are sex work, real estate.
2: Take my unhappy face and give me your bright face.
0: I'm going to play my music on the roof. I'm going to be in a drag garbage bag on the roof. Like, for me, everything was a choreography. Brilliant Johnny Wen. He's a Vietnamese dancer extraordinaire. He decided to come in as like this character of the painter who's gonna paint over the apartment for the landlord, and then ended up doing this amazing kind of breakdance meets Pollock extraordinary piece right through paint on the walls.
3: How much are you? I was gonna charge you, but when I'm looking at your shirt,
0: got paint on more than the walls. Got paint on people. Got paint on all my freaking furniture. My couch in my new house has to paint. My carpet in my new house has to paint. Some people's shoes. People come up to me to this day being like, oh, this, you see this little purple mark on my shoe? That was from Johnny.
4: We will now play the saxophone.
5: Saxophone!
0: I'm in sort of a legacy of a lot of protest art and protest performance. So many places in the Bay are so storied. So like every place has this really amazing history that oftentimes will not be remembered.
6: I don't have the key.
0: I imagine that my work right now is accidentally archivist.
6: I don't have the key.
0: So I'm like, maybe my job is to actually not be mad at the new tenant. They don't know what they're stepping on or sleeping on, but giving them a letter and say, please reach out to me. I'd love to come see what your place looks like. I'd love to tell you about this apartment. Maybe you can continue this in my absence, and we'll see if they respond.

That was Gabrielle Christian, choreographer and co-director of Gravity Dance Company. And that piece was brought to us by KLW's Ray Royal. It featured performances by Keith Hennessy, Kim Ip, Kevin Lowe, Andre Dre Mateo, and Kamene Ogidi. A film of Eviction Dances will be out soon. We'll have a link to where you can find it all at klw.org/crosscurrents.

0: You're listening to Cross Currents from KALW News. I'm Hannah Baba. It's been nearly 130 years since Bram Stoker's novel Dracula was published. And over time, artists have reimagined the bloodthirsty monster in many ways. Now, San Francisco Playhouse is taking a stab at the classic story with a feminist twist. The new play, Dracula, a feminist revenge fantasy, really addresses sexism, misogyny, and classism through drama and comedy. KALW's Janae Darden, host of the Sights and Sounds show, spoke with actor Susie Damolano and director Bill English, the play's director.
1: Dracula, a feminist revenge fantasy, I understand was written in 2020 by Kate Hamill. Tell us specifically about this playwright.
2: Well, Kate Hamill has a reputation for doing adaptations. She's done some Jane Austen, Pride and Prejudice, Emma. She's maybe better known for those kinds of novels that are romantic and associated with female writers, particularly. So Dracula is a bit of a departure for her, not a female writer, and also kind of not a romance, 19th century romance, although I guess Dracula has romance in it. She's also an actor, right, and she played Renfield in the original production of Dracula, which was at the Classic Stage in New York City.
1: Oh, okay, interesting. And how is this Dracula different from the original version? Something that stood out to me was that he preyed upon people who, especially the women he preyed upon, they were poor, they were survivors of war, so they survived famine and poverty, wanting to flee patriarchy and marriage. So the women he targeted felt trapped. He almost reminded me of a pimp, in the sense that you have pimps and sex traffickers. You know how sometimes like pimps will say, hey, come with me, I hope you make money, you'll have a better life. And then like they're oppressed by this person, enslaved, you know, to some extent, depending on the circumstances. So that's what stood out to me about this Dracula, but tell us more.
3: I love that you equated it to being similar to being a pimp. I think that's so on the nose. And it's interesting because within this script, Van Helsing has a line where she says, the fiance of Lucy, who willingly became one of Dracula's conquests, she said she did it by choice. And he says that can't be true. And my character, Van Helsing, says, they can cloud minds, make imprisonment feel like freedom. Mm-hmm. And I think that's really one of the points, and that's why she's calling it a feminist play, because it is about choices that women make. And with his victims being people that didn't have a whole lot of options, it seems like a great option. Like, oh, I get to have freedom, I can do whatever I want. And then you realize you just put yourself in another prison.
2: That's also true of the Renfield character, who Dracula saves from her husband, but then basically just turns her into his own slave. When you asked what's different about it, the big differences, of course, are that Van Helsing is written by Bram Stoker in the original to be played by a man. But in our version, it's played by a woman.
3: So is Renfield.
2: And so is Renfield. Renfield is a character is originally written as a man, and our playwright has changed it to a woman. So that kind of skews the story quite a bit with those characters being played by women.
1: So, well, Susie, because you play Van Helsing, what's the significance of playing a vampire hunter? And this character is a doctor and a vampire hunter. So what's the significance of this character in this play being a woman?
3: I think the significance is the angle at which Kate Hamill is doing the play. It was inspired by the Me Too movement. And Van Helsing over and over talks about that vampires look just like us, they behave like us, and that there is a fight and we must stand up and fight, because if we don't, our children will. And so having that being played by a woman, it really just underscores it all. I do believe that the original novel has all those themes in it, but since men are playing the parts, it's not as vibrant and it's not as vibrant as making feminism the point. But it's all there in the novel too. If you just read it, gone, what if Van Helsing was a woman?
1: Yeah. I thought that was definitely an interesting twist to that. But Susie, this is a very physical play. Very, very physical. People are falling, sliding, biting, wrestling. It's stabbing. There's a lot of fighting there. So how did you all prepare for those fight scenes?
3: Oh, man, that is a great question. We worked so hard and continue to work hard. We had a team of a fight director, a movement director, an illusionist, a professional magician, a blood expert, and of course, Bill as director. And because every fight that we're involved in, especially the fights that I'm involved in, because it's a combination of all those things, not only do we have to pretend to get hit or be hit or do the hitting, but in my case, I'm staking people. So I have to have like a full length stake that the audience sees. And then I hide it and pull out the one with that's just a nub with a magnet that attaches and strike them with that. Meanwhile, we have to squeeze a blood pack so that it simulates that happening. And all of it has to happen very quickly so that the audience doesn't catch on.
1: Oh my goodness. So that's how that works. Because I was like, wow, because I would see the big stake and then I would see the person like, or the vampire like, okay. And it was, and it looked like a nub of wood. I want to talk about some more theater magic. Okay, so the blood, because this is, you know, it's Dracula, so there's going to be blood there. What is a fake blood made out of?
3: Well, that's the fun part. It's made out of chocolate syrup mixed with beet root juice and some prune juice. And it's the mixture is dependent on where it's used. For example, I do a blood transfusion in one part, and I believe that is purely prune juice. But the packets that get near anyone's mouth always have chocolate, which is hard for me because I taste it and then I swallow it rather than spitting it out so that the audience can see it. But one of the people gets bitten by Dracula at the end of the play and he dies right in front of the front row and splatters blood everywhere and the front row of the audience. And actually, I think one night it went to the third row.
1: Oh my goodness.
3: They get drops of blood on them, but it's just chocolate syrup. Recently, we added ponchos for the people sitting in the front row because they were getting splattered by the blood and they love receiving them and have been sad if they didn't get it.
1: Oh my goodness. Bill, you want to add something?
2: Oh, yes. There's also one other kind of blood, which is blood that will get on the clothes, but not blood that anyone has to possibly get on their mouth. And that blood, I think the base for that blood is basically like detergent, liquid detergent, because it's so important that they be able to get it out of the clothes. We actually have a person backstage who immediately takes the clothes that have this detergent food coloring mixture and get it soaking and getting it in the washing machine like right away so that all these white garments can stay white.
3: But if you came backstage, it would amaze you. From the beginning of the show, because the blood starts right away, the actors are coming off stage if they've gotten blood on them, going into the laundry room, dropping it off. There's two people in there already soaking and scrubbing all during the show, and they stay off until 2 o'clock in the morning getting it all ready because we're going to do another show the next day. And all of us have about 3 changes of clothes so that we can continue to change into clean clothes during the show and get more blood.
0: That's Susie DaMilano and Bill English speaking with KLW's Janae Darden for the Sights and Sounds show about their play Dracula, a feminist revenge fantasy, really. The play is at the San Francisco Playhouse all this week with its final performance on Saturday.

0: 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I'm Hannah Baba. We're in the final weeks of Pride Month, and if you've been listening to KLW's show Queer Power Hour recently, you'll know they're airing a new special series called Revisiting the Gay Life. It's a 12-episode series that takes listeners back in history through the archives of the KSAN radio show, The Gay Life, that aired in the 1970s and the 80s. KLW's Queer Power Hour host is David Boyer. Next, he gives us a preview of the special series.
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2: Right now, there's an airplane flying directly over Market Street on the parade route as it begins, and it has the parade theme on it. 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

0: But the series begins in the 1950s with interviews with some of the early LGBTQ pioneers in the Bay Area.
1: The Camellia Room was a really gay bar. 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
2: I don't remember ever really hearing the word lesbian before then.
3: Did you conceive of yourself as a lesbian
2: no,
3: at that time?
2: No, I didn't know what it was. I didn't know I had that option.
4: Harvey, do you have a few words for KPFA?
5: Yeah, come on out. Join us. Bring a friend.
0: It's all to help us make sense of the earth-shattering years that began with the rise of Harvey Milk.
6: If you wanted to write a fictional person who mirrored their times, you could not get a better one than Harvey Milk.
0: And ended with the early days of what would become the AIDS crisis.
3: So when you say PCP, you don't mean PCP, the drug there, but PCP, pneumocystis carinii pneumonia, so-called gay pneumonia.
0: In between, we'll meet gay authors.
7: Once we got people hooked on the serial, I knew it would be possible to bring in gay people. It wasn't until the second serial that I was allowed to have guys in bed with each other.
0: We'll talk to a lesbian judge.
3: You are also the first lesbian anywhere in the world appointed to a court bench. First known lesbian.
8: Well, it's probably important to make that distinction as the first known lesbian.
0: And we'll get the skinny on the origins of the Imperial Court.
9: They didn't want to be represented by a drag queen, which I don't like the term, but the final decision was that I had to agree never to wear drag during the year that I was the Empress. However, I insisted on being called Her Majesty.
0: We'll also meet bisexual activists.
10: If bi people went to a gay clinic, often they were not validated. If they went to a straight clinic, they were not validated. So we started the Bi Center as a place to be for bi people.
0: And we'll get metaphysical with a couple of gay witches.
3: You both consider yourself witches.
11: Mm, right.
3: I always thought that the traditional term for a male witch was a warlock. You chosen not to use that, Raven?
12: Well, there's a lot more power in the word witch.
0: We've got a lot to cover, and we hope you'll come along on the journey with us all summer long on Thursday nights at 6 on KALW's Queer Power Hour.
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1: Well, I had no idea where else to go. 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
0: Sleeping at SFO. 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Before we go, here's some music from a Bay Area band.

0: Today's Cross Currents team includes Travis Rayburn, Gabriel Lopez, James Rowlands, Gonady Joe Johnson, Drew Gwynn, Victor Tense, Molly Blair Salier, Shireen Adil, Henny Shaherjani, Lisa Morehouse, Marissa Ortega Welch, Angela Johnston, Sunni Khalid, and Ben Trefney. Our opening theme music is by the John Santos Quintet as interpreted by Daoud Anthony. For Cross Currents, I'm Hanat Baba.
1: 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The audio documentary series explores LGBTQ history in the Bay Area by re-listening to The Gay Life, a San Francisco radio show from the late 1970s and early 80s. And one other thing to know is that the series is hosted by me as part of my show Queer Power Hour, which airs Thursday nights at 6 p.m. on KALW. And now I'll let me take it from here. Welcome to Revisiting the Gay Life, a new docuseries from KALW's Queer Power Hour and the GLBT Historical Society. On today's show, we meet journalist Randy Alfred, who helped build the gay press in the Bay Area. And we hear how he ended up on the radio as longtime host of The Gay Life. As we learned in the last installment, the early days of public radio coincide with an energized gay rights movement after the Stonewall riots. This simultaneous ascendance of public radio and the gay community created a fertile environment for the development of more than two dozen lesbian and gay radio shows across the United States. Most of those shows were on public radio stations. But in 1973, KSAN, a commercial rock and roll station in San Francisco, began airing the Gay Liberation Show. It featured conversations about male hustlers, aversion therapy, underground gay literature, as well as early interviews with John Waters' Muse Divine and the famed female impersonator Charles Pierce. But it is perhaps best known for a special 1974 episode called The Gay Liberation Follies.
2: Direct from the homosexual capital of the world, beautiful San Francisco, we bring you a new adventure in liberated radio, starring Naomi Ruth Eisenberg, Jacob, Dusty Street, Cecily Yaya, Sidney McFarlane, Claudia Alley, Bo Arenberg, Dan Johnson, Len Richmond.
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0: One ringy dingy. Two ringy dingies. A gracious hello. Have I reached the party to whom I am speaking? A Miss Doris Gay? Good. How are you, Miss Gay? This is Miss Tomlin at the telephone company. Yes, well, we have a little problem with your name. Well, we simply cannot print it in our listing. Well, that may well... Just a minute. That may well be, but I'm sorry. Those are the rules. After all, children can look through the phone book, and you know young, impressionable minds. Well, I am very sorry. Well, then you're just going to have to change your name. By the way, are you? You know, Gay? Oh, you can tell me. Come on, I know what's happening. I'm hip to the happenings. I had an uncle once who was that way. You are, aren't you? I knew it, Dyke. Isn't that what you people like to be called? Excuse me, just a minute. Just a minute, young lady. Just a minute. We do not allow such language to pass through our instruments. Isn't what? Isn't what? I beg your pardon. Isn't what true? Doesn't the phone company discriminate against who? Against gays in hiring? Oh, my goodness, no. We have many, many cheerful people working here.
1: And now, another episode of everyone's favorite soap opera, Gays of Our Lives.
2: The Gay Liberation Show went off the air in 1974, but just a few years later, KSAN launched a new program.
3: This is The Gay Life, KSAN's public affairs show for gentlemen who prefer gentlemen, for women who prefer women, and for people who prefer people. You don't have to be gay to listen. Good evening. I'm Randy Alfred.
2: The Gay Life aired from 1977 to 1984, during a pivotal moment for the LGBTQ community, especially in San Francisco, which lived through the rise and murder of Supervisor Harvey Milk and the early days of a mysterious illness that would eventually ravage gay communities in San Francisco and around the globe.
4: The glamour of the gay nightlife has lured you.
2: Over the next 3 months, we are going to be revisiting this time period through episodes of The Gay Life. More than 40 years after he signed off as host of the show, we are honored to have Randy Alfred joining us for the series and the long look back. Welcome to Revisiting The Gay Life, Randy.
3: Glad to be here, David.
2: So the changes after Stonewall seem to be like really quick and quite dramatic. Did it feel like that, like a light switch being turned on?
3: No, it felt more like the lights being turned up by a wall dial, that suddenly it was not as dark, and then suddenly there was light, and then there was more light, and then there was art and organizations and radio, and everything was going on all at once. It was a complete buzz that made it very comfortable for me to come out of my own closet in the Bay Area in the early 70s.
2: Yeah.
3: I wonder what took me so long.
2: So tell me a little bit about your career before KSAN.
3: I moved from being a graduate student in sociology into journalism. And a lot of people think that's kind of a strange motion, but there's a way in which journalism is high shutter speed sociology, taking a quicker look at something. It's also possible that sociology is journalism with a bad thyroid.
2: Mm.
3: But when I came out of the closet myself, I was out socially within weeks of my self-awareness, because I had spent so long hiding from myself. But as I got involved in the gay community, as it was called then, we weren't even saying gay and lesbian, it was still kind of an umbrella term, I was a little bit disappointed in the kind of amateurish to even slapdash nature of the gay newspapers, and thought they could be improved greatly. And that was something that I thought I could help them with, thought that I could do, and was a niche for me.
2: So from what I understand, you met the publisher of The Sentinel, a gay newspaper, in 1977, and apparently made an impression.
3: And so he asked me to write something for The Sentinel about the upcoming parade. So I started there, and then it was just one thing after another. So that's where I started, and that's from where I jumped to KSAN. I mean, I didn't jump to them. I was like many freelancers, piecing together gigs, trying to make enough to make the rent and buy the food.
2: Yeah. Amazing. So how did you end up at KSAN?
3: I listened to it all the time. It was my go-to radio station. It was rock and roll in the late 60s and early 70s. And when I was at the Sentinel, we had a long mailing list of people who got our free newspaper mailed to them every week because we wanted to send the newspaper to influencers. And we sent out postcards asking people to let us know that they wanted to continue receiving it. And one of the first calls came from Larry Lee, who was running the news department at KSAN. And as a result of that, I developed a connection with Larry Lee. In 1977, a few months later, after the Hillsborough murder, which was the murder of a gay gardener by a group of four anti-gay men who got inflamed and attacked him and stabbed him to death in front of his lover on the streets of San Francisco. The trial came up in November of 1977, and I wanted to cover it, although I was no longer at the Sentinel. So I was trying to figure out who I could cover it for. I called KSAN and I said, who's covering the Hillsborough trials for you? It starts tomorrow. And Larry Lee said, oh, we didn't know it started tomorrow. Do you want to cover it for us? And I started covering it both for the 5:45 news and for the Gay Life radio show.
2: And that is how Randy finds himself on San Francisco's Market Street the last Sunday of June in 1978 with a microphone in hand. The sky is blue and the air unseasonably warm. Hundreds of thousands of people have gathered in all kinds of colorful costumes and some not wearing much at all. And they are in the mood to party.
5: The parade is underway, headed down Market Street towards Civic Center Plaza. Folks will be coming directly at us through United Nations Plaza.
2: It's San Francisco's 7th Pride, which back then was called the Gay Freedom Day March.
5: Randy, can you read what that airplane
6: is? Right now, there's an airplane flying directly over Market Street on the parade route as it begins, and it has the parade theme on it. Come out with joy, speak out for justice, Gay Day 78.
2: And there are plenty of reasons for the gay community to feel joyous. In the previous 5 years, homosexuality has been removed from a list of mental illnesses. Same-sex activity has been legalized in more than 20 states. Gay people are increasingly visible on magazine covers, in movies, on television, and Harvey Milk is the first LGBTQ person elected to public office anywhere in the United States. But there are also reasons to worry.
7: Am I marching? Because I think that we should stop Briggs. Now.
2: In California, the Briggs Initiative is on the ballot in the fall, which could make it illegal for gays and lesbians to work in schools. And at this moment, it looks likely to pass.
8: There are enough laws on the books. If any teacher commits an immoral activity in a classroom, he is fired anyway. So this Briggs Initiative and Lindy Bryan, they wanted just to make a publicity for themselves. I think it's just unfair.
9: Ain't gonna let Anita Bryan turn us around.
2: A year earlier, Anita Bryant had successfully led a campaign to repeal a Florida gay rights ordinance, using a distorted view of San Francisco and its gay parade as a warning.
10: The Orange Bowl Parade, Miami's gift to the nation, wholesome thing. But in San Francisco, when they take to the streets, it's a parade of homosexuals, men hugging other men, cavorting with little boys, wearing dresses and makeup. The same people who turned San Francisco into a hotbed of homosexuality want to do the same thing to Dade County. On June 7th, vote for the human rights of your children. Vote for repeal of Metro's dangerous homosexual ordinance.
2: Now, on a typical Sunday at 11 a.m., KSAN would be playing the latest rock hits. But this Sunday, the music is sharing the airwaves with regular updates from the Freedom March.
11: This is KSAN in San Francisco. We're at 12 minutes after 10 o'clock. The Gay Freedom Day March is scheduled to start at 11. We'll be hearing from Larry Lee, Nancy Newhouse, Scoop Nisker, I think, as well, and Randy Alford covering Gay Freedom Day for KSAN today. And down on the scene, coming in live right now, Larry Lee and company. Come in.
5: The weather is fabulous. It's going to be
12: really
5: fair and
12: gorgeous.
5: Warm all day, and it should be a record turnout. Randy Alfred, you have been a political observer on the gay scene nationwide for quite a few years now. Let's put this in historical perspective. What we're going to hear and see today is the largest event in terms of numbers in gay American history, isn't it?
6: That's a distinct possibility. Last year's definitely was, with about 250,000 people. This year could easily match it, possibly exceed it. The number of applications for booths and the number of applications for marching units has approximately doubled since last year. So you add in the spectators and it could increase considerably.
5: Cleve Jones, you're in charge of publicity for this parade, and you've had a lot of free publicity from State Senator Briggs of Fullerton, who wants to fire all the gay teachers and school workers. This is the most political Gay Freedom Day yet, isn't it?
13: Yeah, I think that last year was the beginning of the real politicizing of Gay Freedom Day, and I'm sure that this year there will be a real emphasis on Briggs.
5: Randy and I were shopping the food on the north side of the plaza a few minutes ago and found a place called Weenie's for Jeannie. It
6: right.
5: Sounds like some horrible new fast food outlet, but it's one for a good cause.
6: Right. We ran into Jean Julian, who has

0: minutes of the very first hearing that I was a lesbian. And the recommendation by the probation department, which is the one that recommends to the judge after a home visit, said that I was a wonderful mother, that my youngest son was doing wonderfully in my care, but the stigma that he would have being raised by a lesbian mother was such a factor that he should be transferred to my husband. So it was a factor all the way through. It was cited by Judge Minder as well in his decision, and that's when I lost custody of him for lost custody of both children for 8 months. We went back to court in January and presented a lot of good, substantial research that shows that the homosexuality of a parent is not a factor that adversely influences the child, per se. And it was miraculous, even going against all of that. I did get custody of him back.
1: Happy ending, and Gene will be among many speakers this afternoon, and a whole lot of music, and we'll be bringing you more, as much as we can, of the excitement of Gay Freedom Day 78, and reports that will continue through the day. Ben Fong-Torres, back to you, and we'll have further reports from Gay Freedom Day as the afternoon rolls along.
2: Thank you, Larry Lee and Nancy Newhouse. Larry?
1: Yes.
2: And Nancy, people have been calling up asking what's going on with the parade. Can you give us an update?
1: Okay, a rundown. The parade still stretches well down Market Street, so far that we can't see if actually everybody has gotten started from the start point. It goes way down Market as of about 15 minutes ago. The weather is fantastic. Civic Center Plaza never looked more beautiful. There are fantasy flags up on all of the poles, including the two brand new ones at the head of United Nations Plaza. As you can hear in the background, we're inside the truck. We're hiding
3: from
1: the sound.
3: We had to shut the doors.
1: Las Mujeres are playing now, or have been for the past few minutes, and there's all kinds of music that'll go on until, I'd say, well after 6 o'clock.
3: What are the floats like compared to last year?
1: Well, I saw a couple of pretty nifty ones, but it's the people. It's not a musical parade that people see. This year, for the first time, a marching band of lesbians and gay men, but it's pretty much the music you can carry with you, like conga drums and flutes and stuff like that. It's the procession of different kinds of people that makes the parade function. Like when I was out on Market watching it go by, a whole bunch of religious groups, the new Jewish congregation, which I can't pronounce but translates as Golden Gate.
4: Shahar Zahav.
1: Right. And thank you, Randy Alford. Thought
3: thank
1: you might
3: God
1: know
3: for
1: that.
3: Somebody that knows Hebrew. Also, some friends of mine are marching today. I think the first time this has happened, Bay Area Lesbian Doctors. And
1: right.
3: I think that's the first time we've had that.
1: They've got one official spokes doctor, and we'll be talking to him later in the afternoon when he materializes.
3: He's not a lesbian.
5: Are you
1: oh, you
5: sure?
1: Said lesbian doctor?
3: Yes.
1: Oh, I see, because there's a gay Bay Area medical committee
3: yeah.
1: for human
3: yeah.
1: rights.
3: Well, this
1: right.
3: is Bay Area Lesbian Doctors, yeah.
1: Right. We Quickly. Also have...
5: Yes.
1: We also have parents of gay children who are around, and let's reach outside the truck and
4: okay.
1: see if they're still here. And okay,
4: this is Bernice Becker and Pam Alochis of the Parents of Gay People of the Greater Bay Area.
6: Mm-hmm.
4: Did the whole group march with you, or was it somewhat smaller? Or?
6: No, see, many of the parents working with us haven't fully come out. The process of coming out is very similar to the process of gay people coming out. So that whereas they're at the point where they want to meet together with other parents sort of in a rap session, that's fine, but they're not prepared, most of them, to be marching in a parade. But what was so heartwarming is that we picked up many parents along the way. We started out with just two parents, and we ended up, we had three fathers, about six mothers.
3: Right.
6: It was really exciting, and the reaction of the group, I'll have Pam talk about that.
7: Well, as we walked along, I would glance to the side, and people would look up at our banner, and their eyes would light up, their faces would light up, they'd open their mouths and yell something like, right on, or okay, and clap. And there were some blocks when we had continuous clapping following us along.
1: And then some of them turning out in the streets, and you were shaking hands with them and meeting new members, essentially, right?
7: Yes, yes.
1: Recruiting, as Anita Bryant would say.
6: Yeah, I just wish other parents would realize how gratifying it is to get out there and be behind your gay children.
1: Ben, that's about it from the truck by City Hall right now. The for folks listening at home who want to check out the Gay Freedom Day celebration, you can still catch a lot of the parade. It has not wound up.
5: It's just begun.
1: It's just beginning.
2: Okay, thank you very much, Larry and Nancy.
5: See you later.
1: And
2: okay.
1: Randy Alford.
2: All right, and Randy. Thank you very much, Randy Alford. And we're going to play a song suggested by Nancy Newhouse in just about, 6 seconds.
8: This is Jane Fonda, and I'd like to wish KSAN in San Francisco happy birthday.
9: What we know in hindsight.

0: insight is that gay history is being made at the 78 March. An early version of Gilbert Baker's now ubiquitous rainbow flag is making its glorious debut in UN Plaza. And Harvey Milk, a new San Francisco supervisor, is the grand marshal of the parade. He's perched on top of a car with his feet dangling through the sunroof, waving and shouting to the crowd, including a reporter from KPFA.
1: Harvey, do you have a few words for KPFA?
2: Yeah, come on out. Join us. Bring a friend.
1: What do you think about the turnout so far?
2: Well, it's never enough, never enough, never enough.
0: After the parade ends, the crowd gathers in front of San Francisco City Hall, and Harvey gives his famous hope speech, which was recreated 30 years later in the movie Nip.
3: My name is Harvey Milk, and I'm here to recruit you. I want to recruit you for the fight to preserve your democracy. Brothers and sisters, you must come out. Come out.
0: It's 1979. Randy is back at the Freedom Day March a year later with his colleagues from KSAN.
4: We've got Randy Alford on the phone, who's the host of KSAN's Gay Life, also a writer for the San Francisco Sentinel, the Berkeley Barb, and also New West Magazine. Hi, Randy. Are you there? Sounds like we've got a marching band going by him right now.
5: Are we on?
4: Yes, we're on. Good morning. Randy, can you hear me?
5: Yes.
4: Talk to me.
5: I'm at Pile and Market. The San Francisco Gay Freedom Day marching band and trolling corps is just coming by. You can hear them in the background. That's one of three bands and two circuses. The spectators are four and five deep on both sides. There's an absolute orgy of color. There's colored balloons, colored flags, rainbow flags on every single lamp pole. Maybe only a quarter of the parade has gone by so far. I've seen lesbian mothers, gay fathers marching with their children, a group of gay dentists, gays in general, for health workers from San Francisco General Hospital. We've seen politicians, Carol Ruth Silver, who says she's running for something but won't say for what. Harry Britt's here, Senator Milton Marks, and just thousands and thousands of people.
6: Women united will never be defeated! Women united will never be defeated!
0: The sights and sounds are familiar, including a band playing San Francisco's unofficial theme over and over as they make their way down Market Street.
4: Okay, we've got our final report live from the KSAN remote truck at the Civic Center with Randy Alford. Hi, Randy. Is it almost over now?
7: The parade has definitely ended, and people are gradually leaving Civic Center Plaza, where it is getting increasingly chilly as the afternoon wears on, an afternoon where the sun never did break through the clouds and the fog never receded.
0: Yes, the sky is gray and the air brisk, but it's not just the weather that's different this year.
7: The celebration seems somewhat smaller. There are fewer booths, there isn't the same density of the crowd, and I don't know if that's because of the cold weather keeping them away, unlike past years where we've had 90-degree weather, or if there was some lingering fear or perhaps just not wanting to resense the vibrations of the violent night.
0: The fear is certainly understandable. 6 months ago, last year's Grand Marshal, Supervisor Harvey Milk, was murdered a few hundred feet away. He was killed in cold blood alongside the city's mayor by Dan White, another member of San Francisco's Board of Supervisors. And when White was convicted of a much lower-level offense, the gay community erupted, right here in the shadows of City Hall.
7: A lot of signs are making comments like 69 Stonewall, 79 City Hall, noting that the City Hall riots at this very site a little over a month ago came on the 10th anniversary of the three nights of rioting in New York City's Greenwich Village that started the modern gay movement. Was it conquered in Lexington, as it were?
4: Well, Randy Alford, who is the host of the KSAN Gay Show, right?
7: Right, the Gay Life, which will be on again next Sunday morning at 8 o'clock.
4: Okay, well, Randy and everyone, thank you for Gay Freedom Day 1979. That's about it for me. This is
0: Wow. So, Randy, you did reports from the field for the Gay Life, but how did you end up actually hosting the show?
8: In 1978, after KSAN did live coverage from the parade from a mobile van, there may have been one more edition of the Gay Life. And then all of a sudden, it stopped. One reason it stopped is Larry Lee, who was the producer, left the station to go into TV investigative work. And from the summer of 1978, every month I was calling and asking when they were bringing the show back. And they said, soon, we don't know when, et cetera, et cetera. But finally, in December, when I called, they said, oh, Gay Life is coming back in January. And I said, great, who's the producer? And they said, you're going to be the producer.
0: And you said?
8: And I said, oh, let's talk about that.
0: Well, this seems like a good place to pause. You've been listening to a sneak peek of Revisiting the Gay Life on Baymade. We'll be featuring new episodes of Revisiting the Gay Life Thursday nights at 6 on KALW's Queer Power Hour all summer long. 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
1: My name is Joey. I'm originally from Iowa. I now live in Hayward. I'm a teacher, and my song is Mushaboom by Feist. So there's one line in the song that goes, helping the kids out of their coats. And just that line alone, like, made me think of my childhood growing up in Iowa and snow days. And it was the first time I had ever, like, broke down, like, had, like, an emotional reaction to a song in my life. After I listened to the song, I called my dad because this memory had flooded into my mind about when we were little, he would pop popcorn and he'd make us jump up and down for the kernels to pop. My dad wasn't absent, but he was the sole provider. So these moments that we had with him, like, we really, really thought that the popcorn was not going to pop unless we jumped up and down, and we wouldn't stop jumping until, like, the kernel started to pop. And he didn't remember it, and I didn't remember it until this one song. And so it was just this, like, wonderful memory that my dad and I got to relive together. And so it was just, like, a lot of crying.

Hi, my name is Greer McVeigh, and I am from the East Bay, Berkeley originally, and I grew up in an environment where we were all just very politically motivated, active. I had parents who were part of the movement, and being part of KALW reminds me of the need to have a voice, to be actively engaged, and to be a part of the solution. 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
2: 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And it's the same engine room, and it's an amazing feeling to be able to do that.
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4: It's Morning Edition from NPR News. I'm E. Martinez.
5: And I'm Michelle Martin. Under the Trump administration, there's new support and federal investment for what are known as crisis pregnancy centers, organizations that try to persuade people not to have abortions. A nonprofit watchdog group says some of those centers are misleading pregnant patients by claiming they can rule out pregnancy complications when they can't. NPR's Selena Simmons-Duffin has this exclusive report.
6: There are thousands of crisis pregnancy centers across the country. They're often Christian organizations whose purpose is to try to keep people from having abortions. Many of the staff are volunteers who may or may not have medical training. Some wear scrubs or white coats and have clients fill out medical questionnaires. The centers usually promote abstinence, provide adoption and parenting resources, and pregnancy tests, all for free.
7: A storefront with an ultrasound machine might describe some crisis pregnancy centers around the country, including in New York.
6: That's Michelle Cooper-Smith, Executive Director of Campaign for Accountability, a nonprofit watchdog group. Her organization sent a letter this week to New York Attorney General Letitia James, shared exclusively with NPR. It requests that the AG's office investigate whether crisis pregnancy centers in New York are fraudulently advertising to women that they can diagnose ectopic pregnancies. That's a rare complication that happens when an embryo implants outside of the uterus. If it implants in a fallopian tube, the tube can rupture, which can be life-threatening.

0: Today is the birthday of composer and theorist Harry Partch. Today is Wednesday, the 24th of June, 2026. It's the 175th day of the year. 190 days remain till the end of the year and 90 days until autumn begins. Sun rose an hour ago at 5:48. The sun sets this evening at 8:35. We have 14 hours and 46 minutes of daylight. Solar transit at 1:12. Water temperature in San Francisco Bay, 64.2 degrees Fahrenheit. We had a low tide at 2:12. We'll have a high tide at 8:37. A low tide at 1:15 this afternoon. And the final high tide at Ocean Beach at 7:38 this evening. Moon is currently 75% visible. It's a waxing gibbous moon. We'll have a full moon in 5 days on Monday, the 29th. Today is Celebration of the Senses, International Fairy Day, Museum Comes to Life Day, National Parchment Day, National Pralines Day, Swim-a-Lap Day, World UFO Day, and National Patch Day, as well as Take Back the Lunch Break Day. It's Army Day or Battle of Carabobo in Venezuera. Bannockburn Day in Scotland, Day of Caboclo in Amazonas, Brazil, Inti Raymi, a winter solstice festival and New Year in the Andes in the Southern Hemisphere in Peru, St. John's Day in the second day of Midsummer celebrations in the Roman Catholic Church in Europe, and Fors Fortuna, the ancient Roman festival. So much more up on KALW.org. It's the KALW Almanac. I'm Kevin Vance. 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
1: From KALW News in San Francisco, I'm Hanat Baba, and this is the Cross Currents Morning Report. News and culture from around the Bay. Have you ever wondered about the people that lived in your home before you were there? Sometimes there are decades of secrets under all the layers of chipped paint. You might say an apartment is sort of a living archive. Old scuffs on the walls and floorboards tell a story of a previous tenant's habits and routines. And some of those marks may have come from dance routines. That's what new tenants may find at 849 Divisadero, because that one-bedroom apartment was the birthplace of Gravity Dance Company nearly 35 years ago. The space is now turning into something new because the choreographer and co-director of the company was recently evicted. Gabriel Christian was the last in a long line of Gravity dancers who lived there. And when they found out they were losing their home, Gabriel decided to do something to capture and honor the legacy of Gravity Dance Company. KALW's Ray Royal documented their final performances and brings us this piece.
2: This will never happen again in this space.
3: That's right. Well, maybe. I got a key. I'm going to keep a key. We'll keep a key. For probably the rest of my life. My favorite art comes out of urgency, and this is urgent because of the fact that I'm losing this apartment. I think because this apartment has been in the dance scene for 30 plus years, I felt like we had to have a dance event because it's a house you honor, a place that's held, choreographers. Everyone you can imagine has probably stayed in this apartment before.
4: Wow!

0: My name is Gabrielle Christian. I've been a choreographer and dancer and a performer out here for about 12 years. This is the last seconds of this series. It's called Eviction Dances, which came together in my mind in response to a pretty intense eviction process that had to do sort of with my fact of being a subletter. So I could leave quietly, which is not my style, or I could pull together a community who have experienced similar things, see what comes out of the woodwork.
1: We have about 14 performances, so it's a marathon. Get ready for a good night together.
0: 32 people altogether said, yes, I'll come through and do something in response to this theme. And I didn't give them any assignment. I said, we have the space. Here's a room. Pick a room, pick a outside space. There was a beautiful performance by Oka, who put clothespins along their spine, this idea of like the pained body. And they were the first performance, and there were these, I guess they called them a murder of crows, flying above them. And they were in all black. They looked like a crow had just fallen to the earth. It was just stunning.
2: My name is Valencia James. Tonight, I just wanted to share a burden-burning ritual. You know, I've written, say, evictions. You're going to be burning evictions, right? And so you're going to write it down, and then you're going to fold it. But the way you fold it...
3: I get to talk about what I wrote. I'm being evicted from my home of 15 years. And it's a trend.
2: Yeah, so we're seeing, you know... evictions, art spaces are closing, but we have community, right?
0: Kevin Lowe, where are we going next?
4: I'll start up here. I want to play a little bit of flute on the roof. Yeah. And then I'll lead us down into the apartment.
0: Oh, okay. Yeah, I was like, this is all super intentional, super generous performance, even if it's not just dancing. The choice to leave your space, come to my home, and choose a location to do something in, it's already a choreography of intention.

0: It's like, I'm going to read a poem, perhaps.
1: So I'm going to ask for three people to read, and I'm going to dance. And the sections are sex work, real estate.
2: Take my unhappy face and give me your bright face.
3: Take my unhappy face and give me your bright face.
0: I'm going to play my music on the roof. I'm going to be in a drag garbage bag on the roof. Like, for me, everything was a choreography. Brilliant Johnny One. He's a Vietnamese dancer extraordinaire. He decided to come in as like this character of the painter who's gonna paint over the apartment for the landlord, and then ended up doing this amazing kind of breakdance meets Pollock extraordinary piece right through paint on the walls.
4: I was gonna charge you, but when I'm looking at your shirt like that,
0: got paint on more than the walls. Got paint on people, got paint on all my freaking furniture. My couch in my new house has to paint. My carpet in my new house has to paint. Some people's shoes. People come up to me to this day being like, oh, this, you see this little purple mark on my shoe? That was from Johnny.
5: We will now play the saxophone.
6: Saxophone!
5: Saxophone!
0: I'm in sort of a legacy of a lot of protest art and protest performance. So many places in the Bay are so storied. So like every place has this really amazing history that oftentimes will not be remembered.
7: I don't have the key.
0: I imagine that my work right now is accidentally archivist.
7: I don't have the key.
0: So I'm like, maybe my job is to actually not be mad at the new tenant. They don't know what they're stepping on or sleeping on, but giving them a letter and say, please reach out to me. I'd love to come see what your place looks like. I'd love to tell you what about this apartment. Maybe you can continue this in my absence, and we'll see if they respond.

That's Gabrielle Christian, choreographer and co-director of Gravity Dance Company. That piece was reported by KALW's Ray Royal. It featured performances by Keith Hennessy, Kim Ip, Kevin Lowe, Andre Dre Mateo, and Kamine Ogidi. A film of Eviction Dances will be out soon. We'll have a link to where you can find it at KALW.org/crosscurrents. For KALW News, I'm Hannah Baba.

0: naturally resist that act of erasure. Bandhani, the act of plucking cloth with fingernails to create a design from scars in the cloth, resonated with Roy. Queer people know a thing or two about finding meaning in the scars life deals them. Or take the grey printed sari or chapa sari one figure wears, which has a slogan running along the border.
1: From Bangladesh, there's a beautiful chapa sari tradition. And this is a tradition like they write on the like textile. So we use this slogan, Amar Shorir Amar Mon, Dur Hotho Raj Shashon.
0: My body, my mind state, keep out of it. An old marching slogan. But what was really striking was this was a story of queerness without any of the markers we have come to associate with Pride Month. No rainbow saris, no rainbow flags. There is a painting of an old cupboard, literally a coming out of the closet of sorts, an object that coexists perfectly in the stories of both craft and sexuality. But it's a nuance that many passers-by would miss. The mural told an older story of pride, one that was more about resistance than rainbows. Happy Pride, everyone. This is Sandeep Roy in Kolkata for KALA.

0: It's Morning Edition from NPR News. I'm E. Martinez.
1: And I'm Michelle Martin. Under the Trump administration, there's new support and federal investment for what are known as crisis pregnancy centers, organizations that try to persuade people not to have abortions. A nonprofit watchdog group says some of those centers are misleading pregnant patients by claiming they can rule out pregnancy complications when they can't. NPR's Selena Simmons-Duffin has this exclusive report.
2: There are thousands of crisis pregnancy centers across the country. They're often Christian organizations whose purpose is to try to keep people from having abortions. Many of the staff are volunteers who may or may not have medical training. Some wear scrubs or white coats and have clients fill out medical questionnaires. The centers usually promote abstinence, provide adoption and parenting resources, and pregnancy tests, all for free.
3: A storefront with an ultrasound machine might describe some crisis pregnancy centers around the country, including in New York.
2: That's Michelle Cooper-Smith, Executive Director of Campaign for Accountability, a nonprofit watchdog group. Her organization sent a letter this week to New York Attorney General Letitia James, shared exclusively with NPR. It requests that the AG's office investigate whether crisis pregnancy centers in New York are fraudulently advertising to women that they can diagnose ectopic pregnancies. That's a rare complication that happens when an embryo implants outside of the uterus. If it implants in a fallopian tube, the tube can rupture, which can be life-threatening. Cooper-Smith's letter cites cases in Texas and Massachusetts, where women in those states went to pregnancy centers that missed serious conditions.
3: They were told that their pregnancies were viable or told that, you know, everything was fine. And then later they found themselves in the hospital with an ectopic pregnancy or some other sort of pregnancy complication that was not diagnosed by the crisis pregnancy center.
2: Surprisingly, a major group that represents crisis pregnancy centers agrees that they are not set up to diagnose ectopic pregnancies and should not be making that promise on their websites. The National Institute of Family and Life Advocates supports a network of 1,800 crisis pregnancy centers. Here's the group's Vice President of Legal Affairs, Anne O'Connor, giving a webinar for the Pro-Life Team podcast last year.
4: Do not advertise we can rule out an ectopic. We really don't like to see that language because it is near impossible to rule out an ectopic.
2: She went on to explain that a single ultrasound can't establish whether someone has an ectopic pregnancy. That diagnosis requires multiple blood tests and multiple ultrasounds, and crisis pregnancy centers aren't staffed or set up to provide ongoing medical care for patients. She adds that centers can still talk about ultrasounds,

0: This is NPR News.
1: Good morning, I'm Jacob Evans at the BBC. South African police are stepping up security measures ahead of a deadline set by anti-migrant groups for undocumented foreigners to leave the country by the end of this month. A police spokesperson, Brigadier Atlanda Mate, told the BBC that deployments will be increased nationwide to protect communities and key infrastructure.
2: No one has the right to tell anyone to leave the country. No one has the right to ask for documentation or inspect their premises. That is solely the responsibility of law enforcement.
1: Human Rights Watch says the authorities in Ethiopia's northern Tigray region are forcing civilians, including children, into military service amid rising tensions with the federal government. The group says there are reports of parents being punished when their children evade mobilization and people fleeing the region to avoid being called up. And a singer known as Thailand's Michael Jackson has been jailed for 2 years for killing two people while driving drunk. Tik Shiro rose to fame in the late 1980s for his fedora hat, leather jacket and slick dance moves. Alice Adderley reports.
3: A 28-year-old Thai woman and her younger brother were riding their motorbike along a bridge in Bangkok in October 2024 when they stopped to retrieve a water bottle they'd dropped. It was then that the siblings were struck by a van driven by 64-year-old Tik Shiro.
1: I'm Jacob Evans at the BBC in London.
4: Due to scheduling issues, tonight's Your Legal Rights episode, along with the guests scheduled, will be broadcast at a future date. Tonight, we'll bring you an encore presentation on minority representation and an election wrap-up. That'll be tonight's Your Legal Rights, 6 o'clock this evening here on 91.7 KALW San Francisco Bay Area.
5: Good morning, Amy Martinez. An Australian man broke the world record to become the loudest person on the planet. Joseph McGrail Baitup is an air conditioner cleaner and honorary town crier of Canberra, and he shouted a single word now at 122.4 decibels to set the record. That's as loud as being next to a chainsaw, jet engine, or ambulance siren. It took him 7 attempts, and his voice was wrecked for days, so I'm going to save my voice. It's Morning Edition.
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0: This is Morning Edition from NPR News. I'm Michelle Martin.
5: And I'm A. Martinez. When the Trump administration dissolved USAID over a year ago, it disrupted the system, sending a special food made from American-grown peanuts to starving children around the world. Two U.S. factories make this ready-to-use therapeutic food, Georgia-based Manna Nutrition and Edisea in Rhode Island. They're now looking for new delivery channels, as Georgia Public Broadcasting's Grant Blankenship reports.
7: A production line chugs along as Manna Nutrition Compliance Officer Andrea Hines leads a tour of the factory for dignitaries from near and far, including colleagues Edisea Nutrition and Trump administration officials.
8: We have an expansion that we'll walk past.
7: Hines points to cardboard cases sliding by on a conveyor belt.
8: Each case represents 2.5 lives that are going to be saved.
7: For a malnourished child, 3 pocket-sized packs a day for 6 weeks of what's like a sweetened peanut butter can mean the difference between life and death. This factory in Fitzgerald, Georgia, population about 8,000, is one of only 2 in the nation making this ready-to-use therapeutic food, or RUTF. For peanut farmer and Georgia Peanut Commission Vice Chair Joe Botifer, this is a point of pride. A friend, a peanut sheller, used to bring back photos from trips to Africa where kids were given RUTF.
9: You got the before picture and you got the after picture. Now, unless you're blind, you can pick them out. I mean, I think this is the best humanitarian effort that the peanut industry has.
7: Or had. USAID had been responsible for over half the orders annually for RUTF before the Trump administration dismantled the agency over a year ago. Now orders are at a trickle, and cases of RUTF are stacked beneath a huge American flag hanging from the rafters, waiting to be deployed. That's why MANA put on this tour for the dignitaries, including a big lunch, where they and Adesia heard from Alabama native Linda Blanchard.
10: Madam Ambassador, welcome to Fitzgerald. So honored that y'all would take some time.
7: Blanchard is President Trump's ambassador to the United Nations World Food Program, and she explains his take on humanitarian aid.
11: And now this president's doing it bigger and better.
7: With some changes.
11: Instead of its continual aid without showing something and raising these countries up, it's more humanitarian trades.
7: Humanitarian trade, or as some State Department documents call it, commercial diplomacy. The idea is that the U.S. will want something in return for food aid.
11: Under a new umbrella, and it's DHR.
7: DHR is the Bureau of Disaster and Human Response, a new arm of the State Department. It only has about an eighth of the funding of the former USAID. Research published in the medical journal The Lancet estimates that some 163,000 more children could die annually as a result of the end of USAID. Which is why...
12: I'm thinking, if the State Department money takes longer...
7: Then Maria Kasparian with Adesia says they have to find new ways to move their product, with or without the U.S. government.
12: Our ultimate need is getting these life-saving foods to children when they need them, which is now, right? The need didn't stop.
7: For now, both companies are seeing what help is left from private philanthropy. MANA is also selling branded peanut butter to make up shortfalls. For NPR News, I'm Grant Blankenship in Fitzgerald, Georgia.

p.m. at 2.43 feet, and the final high tide at Ocean Beach tonight will be at 7:38 at 6.06 feet. The moon is currently 67.1% visible. It's a waxing gibbous moon. We'll have a full moon in 5 days on Monday, the 29th. If today is your birthday, happy birthday to you. You share your special day with Thomas Blanchard, the American inventor of the assembly line and interchangeable parts. Also the birthday of Ambrose Bierce, Roy Disney, Jack Dempsey, Harry Parch, Terry Riley, Robert Downey Sr., Anita Desai, Robert Block, George Pataki, Robert Reich, Mick Fleetwood, Ralph Reed, Claudia Sheinbaum, the President of Mexico, Mindy Kaling, Solange Knowles, and Lionel Messi. Much more up at KALW.org. It's the KALW Almanac. I'm Kevin Vance. 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

0: From KALW News in San Francisco, I'm Hanat Baba, and this is the Cross Currents Morning Report. News and culture from around the Bay. Have you ever wondered about the people that lived in your home before you were there? Sometimes there are decades of secrets under all the layers of chipped paint. You might say an apartment is sort of a living archive. Old scuffs on the walls and floorboards tell a story of a previous tenant's habits and routines. And some of those marks may have come from dance routines. That's what new tenants may find at 849 de Visadero, because that one-bedroom apartment was the birthplace of Gravity Dance Company nearly 35 years ago. The space is now turning into something new because the choreographer and co-director of the company was recently evicted. Gabrielle Christian was the last in a long line of Gravity dancers who lived there. And when they found out they were losing their home, Gabrielle decided to do something to capture and honor the legacy of Gravity Dance Company. KALW's Ray Royal documented their final performances and brings us this piece.
1: This will never happen again in this space.
2: That's right. Well, maybe. I got a key. I'm going to keep a key. We'll keep a key. For probably the rest of my life. My favorite art comes out of urgency, and this is urgent because of the fact that I'm losing this apartment. I think because this apartment has been in the dance scene for 30 plus years, it felt like we had to have a dance event because it's a house you honor, a place that's held, choreographers. Everyone you can imagine has probably stayed in this apartment before.
3: Wow! Oh my God! Yeah!
2: My name is Gabrielle Christian. I've been a choreographer and dancer and a performer out here for about 12 years. This is the last seconds of this series that's called Eviction Dances, which came together in my mind in response to a pretty intense eviction process that had to do sort of with my fact of being a subletter. So I could leave quietly, which is not my style, or I could pull together a community who have experienced similar things, see what comes out of the woodwork.
4: We have about 14 performances, so it's a marathon. Get ready for a good night. Yes.
2: 32 people altogether said, yes, I'll come through and do something in response to this theme. And I didn't give them any assignment. I said, we have the space. Here's a room. Pick a room. Pick a outside space. There was a beautiful performance by Oka, who put clothespins along their spine, this idea of like the pained body. And they were the first performance, and there were these, I guess they called them a murder of crows flying above them. And they were in all black. They looked like a crow had just fallen to the earth. It was just stunning.
5: My name is Valencia James. Tonight, I just wanted to share a burden-burning ritual

0: you know, I've written, say, evictions. You're going to be burning evictions, right? And so you're going to write it down, and then you're going to fold it. But the way you fold
1: it... I can talk about what I wrote. I'm being evicted from my home for 15 years, and it's a trend.
2: Yeah, so we're seeing, you know, evictions, art spaces are closing, but we have community, right?
3: Kevin Lowe, where are we going next?
4: I'll start up here. I want to play a little bit of flute on the roof. That'll lead us down into the apartment.
5: Sorry. Just gonna stick my coat out here.
3: Yeah, I was like, this is all super intentional, super generous performance, even if it's not just dancing. The choice to leave your space, come to my home, and choose a location to do something in, it's already a choreography of intention.
6: Oh,

0: It's like, I'm going to read a poem, perhaps.
1: So I'm going to ask for three people to read, and I'm going to dance. And the sections are sex work, real estate.
2: Take my unhappy face and give me your bright face.
3: Take my unhappy face and give me your bright face.
0: I'm going to play my music on the roof. I'm going to be in a drag garbage bag on the roof. Like, for me, everything was a choreography. Brilliant Johnny Wen. He's a Vietnamese dancer extraordinaire. He decided to come in as like this character of the painter who's gonna paint over the apartment for the landlord, and then ended up doing this amazing kind of breakdance meets Pollock extraordinary piece right through paint on the walls.
4: I was gonna charge you, but when I'm looking at your shirt like that.
0: Got paint on more than the walls. Got paint on people, got paint on all my freaking furniture. My couch in my new house has to paint. My carpet in my new house has to paint. Some people's shoes. People come up to me to this day being like, oh, this, you see this little purple mark on my shoe? That was from Johnny.
5: We will now play the saxophone.
6: Saxophone!
5: Saxophone!
0: I'm in sort of a legacy of a lot of protest art and protest performance.

0: so many places in the Bay are so storied. So like every place has this really amazing history that oftentimes will not be remembered.
1: I don't have the key.
0: I imagine that my work right now is accidentally archivist.
1: I don't have the key.
0: So I'm like, maybe my job is to actually not be mad at the new tenant. They don't know what they're stepping on or sleeping on, but giving them a letter and say, please reach out to me. I'd love to come see what your place looks like. I'd love to tell you what about this apartment. Maybe you can continue this in my absence, and we'll see if they respond.

That's Gabrielle Christian, choreographer and co-director of Gravity Dance Company. That piece was reported by KALW's Ray Royal. It featured performances by Keith Hennessy, Kim Ip, Kevin Lowe, Andre Dre Mateo, and Kamine Ogidi. A film of eviction dances will be out soon. We'll have a link to where you can find it at klw.org/crosscurrents. For KALW News, I'm Hannah Baba.

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Today's guest, fascism scholar Jason Stanley, has been sounding the alarm about Trump and rising authoritarianism for over a decade. Last year, after witnessing universities like Columbia capitulate to Trump's demands, Jason Stanley decided to leave the U.S. and move to Canada to work at the University of Toronto. We'll find out what he has learned since leaving this country, and we'll discuss the most effective ways to combat authoritarianism. Join today's Your Calls Authoritarian Playbook series after the news.

0: Welcome, I'm Rose Aguilar, and this is Your Call's Authoritarian Playbook Series. Today's guest, fascism scholar Jason Stanley, has been sounding the alarm about Trump and rising authoritarianism for over a decade. Last year, after witnessing universities like Columbia capitulate to Trump's demands, Jason Stanley made the decision to leave the United States and his job at Yale University and move to Canada to work at the University of Toronto. Last March, Columbia restructured its student protest policies to restore $400 million in federal research funding withheld by the administration. Jason Stanley is now Associate Chair in American Studies in the Monk School of Global Affairs and Public Policy at the University of Toronto, where he is establishing a center that gathers global experts to combat authoritarianism and fascism. He recently told the Yale Daily News that by operating out of Toronto, scholars can bypass, quote, anti-wokeness funding restrictions spreading across U.S. universities. He also says freedom of speech in Canada allows him to organize and speak candidly about U.S. politics without risking institutional backlash. Jason Stanley is author of 7 books, including Erasing History, How Fascists Rewrite the Past to Control the Future, and How Fascism Works, The Politics of Us and Them. Hi, Professor Stanley. Thank you so much for joining us again.
1: Thank you so much for having me on, Rose.
0: Well, it's great to have you. We have not talked since you decided to move with your family to Canada. What has life been like for you since leaving the United States?
1: Well, it's very dramatic to depart your home at the age of 46. I wouldn't generally recommend it, but I'm trying to set things up here in a way that could help American democracy, do as much as possible to help, and also to warn Canadians about what might be facing them as well. Because what we have here is a global fascist assault on democracy. And the United States is targeting Canada, trying to split apart Canada for its own benefits and interests.
0: What strikes you, Professor Stanley, about what you are hearing from Canadians about what is happening in the United States?
1: Well, I think what happens generally is there's kind of a general failure to understand how severe the situation is. I mean, I think you see that in the United States as well, right? I mean, you see a normalization of what is happening. And I think Canadians, like a lot of people, like Europeans too, can't quite wrap their minds around the failure of the rule of law, the breakdown of law in the United States. I mean, if Americans can't wrap their minds around it, how do we expect Canadians to? So a lot of my work here is trying to urge people to recognize some of the same weaknesses in democracy that had led to America's downfall and to protect against them and to try to gain a measure of sovereignty from the United States.
0: Can you elaborate on normalization? This is something we've been thinking a lot about. We decided to launch this series. It's a weekly series, The Authoritarian Playbook, because we felt like many in the major media were not really meeting this moment. And it almost feels like, and I wonder if you agree, Professor Stanley, that in the U.S., we're really not talking about authoritarianism and connecting the dots. I don't know if you've seen any of these interviews that J.D. Vance is doing, but he's written a new book, and it's almost like he's going on a whitewashing media tour, and many in the media are really allowing him to do it. It's as if, these horrific ICE violence, deportations, the killings in Minnesota, just the horrific racist things they say and do on a daily basis, he's really trying to whitewash all of that.
1: Oh, absolutely. It's remarkable how the administration is messaging. It's very effective. For instance, take the autocratic takeover of the media that we're experiencing. So first, the Ellisons took over CBS, and Colbert gets fired. And the reason that Colbert gets fired is supposedly because his show is not making money, right? And then they take over CBS, and then they dismantle 60 Minutes. Now, the excuse cannot be that 60 Minutes is not making money. It's the most profitable CBS show. So they always give some, so they give some other excuse, like, oh, we have to prepare for the future. They say that about a show that is their most profitable show. So they're always trying to normalize. Now, when Ellison, when Paramount, the Paramount merger got approved, David Ellison said, we will keep the independence of the media. But look at what they did with CBS. CBS is a propaganda arm of the Trump administration now. So they've already shown us that the independence of the media. And then they just blithely state, oh, we're going to keep the independence. Of course, we're going to keep the independence of the media. The open, the sort of open normalization seems to be a trick that gets the media, the mainstream media, to follow along. It's really astonishing. I mean, obviously, the Ellisons have no intention at all of keeping media independent, because they've already shown what they're going to do with media with CBS. So, right. So you know, and that's the same tactic we're seeing with J.D. Vance. Like, he is really laying it on thick. He's like, the voters will decide in the midterms. You know, well, the voters will decide. They're already stealing the midterm elections.
0: What has your experience been like with media outlets in the United States? Do you think that because of what's happening with CBS and Paramount, and then who knows what's going to happen at CNN? I mean, that's just frightening to think about.
1: Well, I know what will happen at CNN, the same thing that happened at CBS. So there's just no, like, the very idea that you said, everyone knows what will happen with CNN. CNN will become a propaganda wing. Now, there are different functions of these different media outlets. So Fox will continue to be the kind of Joseph Goebbels propaganda wing, sort of like everything in all caps. CBS will provide mainstream whitewashing of the regime's narrative. So that's their role. So when the midterms come, CBS will tell us in gravely authoritative tones that, you know, voter fraud is suspected or something like that. So CBS will be the quote unquote objective propaganda. And then CNN will add to that. So they need to take over these media arms that, and they've already done that with CBS, that sort of are trusted. And so people can say, oh, look, CBS said that the vote was stolen or whatever. So the CNN will be the international arm of the Trump regime's propaganda, and it will have this objectifying function of to declare the regime's perspective and give it a kind of objective authority.
0: And then, unfortunately, we have to add public radio to the mix, because after decades of trying, the Republican Party finally, under Trump, was able to defund the Corporation for Public Broadcasting.
1: Right. So it becomes ever more important to fund independent media. That is, one of our topics is how to fight authoritarianism, and supporting your local independent media is a more important democratic project than ever right now.
0: This hour, we're talking with fascism scholar Jason Stanley, who decided to leave the United States last year for many reasons, but one of them was witnessing universities like Columbia capitulate to Trump's demands. Professor Stanley is now chair in American Studies in the Monk School of Global Affairs and Public Policy at the University of Toronto, where he's establishing a center that gathers global experts to combat authoritarianism and fascism. If you'd like to join us, if you have a question for Professor Stanley about where we are right now, what can we learn from history? What is different about the Trump regime? We'd love to hear from you. The toll-free number is 866-798-8255. You can also email your call at kalw.org. Professor Stanley, if we can take a few minutes to talk a bit about your background. You write for The Guardian, and you wrote a piece about your parents who were Holocaust survivors who came to this country as refugees. So much of what we're dealing with right now is very personal to you. You also have talked about how you have Black Jewish children. You told NPR that attacks on DEI are attacks on Black people. They're attacking Black history, Black people in positions of power, and you just didn't want to risk your children's safety for a political point. So can you give us just a bit of information about your background and how that really shapes your views?
1: Yeah, so first of all, I mean, the United States is the most openly white supremacist, racist society in the world right now. Look at what we just did with white South African refugees. I mean, white South African refugees are being welcomed into the country, and according to the New York Times, they're being given children's books on reverse racism. So this whole idea that white people are like massively discriminated against, that's official U.S. policy right now. We are banning, the only refugees we're allowing in are white South Africaners. And we're telling them that they are part, you know, that they're victims of massive reverse racism, which is completely absurd. So our country stands for white supremacy in the world. This message to the world is utterly shocking. We are the country of this idea that of course was central to Nazism, that whites are under grave threat from non-white migration, great replacement theory, and just this idea that white people are somehow this great civilization that is now under existential threat. That's the official state line of the United States. And, you know, that people are not fully taking this on board, that at our 250th anniversary, at the country's 250th anniversary, our official ideology is that white people are the most discriminated against people in the world, that structural racism is a myth, that America is the greatest country on earth and its greatness is threatened by non-white immigration. This is the message we're projecting to the world on our 250th anniversary. So, you know, this is what the United States is saying now. Now, there's a lot of popular resistance, thank God. And the popular resistance is something that, you know, I'm very proud of Americans for exhibiting. But that said, you know, it's always been a very dangerous country to be a Black person. So the United States, that is. So that preceded Trump. Now, so look at our prison population. Our prison population, you know, in 2015 was like nine times the rate of the Canadian prison population. Right now, I think it's eight times the rate of the Canadian incarceration rate. A lot of that is because of mass incarceration of Black Americans. That's why we have such a massive prison population that sets us up. And that background of mass incarceration, of a system of prisons erected under Nixon, pre-built before it was filled by an utterly massive prison population, that was designed in advance. And now we're seeing something like that again. Designed in advance, a massive set of prisons being erected, designed in advance, not just for undocumented immigrants, but legal immigrants, but for political prisoners. That's what we're seeing. So, you know, we've seen this before. Our history, in particular, about Black people, should teach us that when the United States builds massive prisons, they do so with intent. This is covered in a lot of the literature. This is something that Bashla Weaver calls frontlash, the political theorist, building the structures in advance, creating the panic. This is what we're going to see. So it's obviously, to me, a very, perilous situation. I had the good fortune to have this opportunity. I think my family history did make me err on the side of caution in making the decision to leave. I mean, I love New York City. I love teaching at Yale. I love America. But insofar as one loves a country, but it's my home. I think my parents' situation of, my understanding that the earlier you leave very early, that before other people try to great opportunity, then it's not irrational to take it. It could be very rational. And I felt like I could just do more good for the United States in a place where I wasn't constantly afraid of that my speech would endanger my children.
0: You wrote a piece in The Guardian about 4 months ago called State Violence Against Black Americans Laid the Groundwork for Fascism. And I think this is so important, Professor Stanley, since you brought up the prison population. It is so important, and I've been wanting to do a whole series on this, that women are the fastest growing population in prisons, and black women are disproportionately incarcerated compared to white women.
1: Yeah, I mean, well, what we're seeing now, yeah, overall, the black over-incarceration is massive, and that makes complete sense given the goal of mass incarceration, which started after the civil rights movement. So the civil rights movement gave black Americans voting power, and then mass incarceration starts around the time when I was born. Mass incarceration starts as sort of a response to the civil rights movement to say, okay, how are we going to deal with black political agency? We're going to describe black people as corrupt and criminal, and we're going to use the prison system to address poverty and social inequity due to a legacy of racism. So, I mean, there's no way of looking at the structural facts of the United States and not recognizing that, the United States is built on anti-black racism. And it's ironic, isn't it, that it's now illegal to teach this in many universities. Mm-hmm. You can't say that the United States is built on structural racism. You can't say that the United States right now is fully infused with structural that, you know. Can you even point out in a classroom, in many public universities in many states that the reason there's a black neighborhood is because of with poor housing prices is because of structural racism, which is an undeniable fact. You can't even point out that there's the structure of our cities is caused by this. And this is illegal to discuss at a time when we're back to overt racism. The United States, the official ideology of the United States on the eve of our 250th anniversary is great replacement theory, white supremacy, white victimhood. So, and in this milieu, those are things you can't even legally say.
0: And I wonder what your thoughts are about media coverage specifically of this, because he got 75 million votes. People knew who he was. And the few people that, I mean, the people that I have met who voted for him, I mean, they always say their number one reason is immigration. So what are your thoughts about media coverage specifically of white supremacy and the racism that he has really brought out? Because this kind of racism has always been there, but people weren't as comfortable as being so overtly racist.
1: Yeah, I mean, he's made, the Soviet Union said that the United States, the democracy in the United States was only a mask for white supremacy. Well, now the mask is off and we're proudly declaring white supremacy. Trump called, Trump and the international stage went after Somali Americans, I mean, as inferior, and speaks in genetically, in genetic terms, biological terms about non-white people. So the media, I can't, living away from the United States, it's a little tricky for me to get a sense of why things are not more explicit. I'm guessing there must be a lot of intimidation and fear, but it's very clear from the outside what America is representing itself as, which is a violent, white supremacist, xenophobic nation that is playing the role that many said Russia did years ago of leading the far right globally. I mean, we're going over, we're influencing elections in Latin America, tipping them to the far right. We're trying to influence, we're supporting far right anti-democratic parties in Europe. This is who we are in the world now. And yes, many Americans voted for it. I don't have much tolerance for the idea that, you know, for people saying this is not us. Clearly, Trump is America, you know, and you know, if you're going to argue that Trump is not America, as many Americans are doing, you know, that's going to have to be shown by demonstrations, by participation in union organizing, in voting, in voter registration drives, in protecting immigrants in your community. If you don't want to if you don't want history to label you as complicit, and this is a lesson from history, if you don't want, you know, your grandchildren to be asked, you know, your grandchildren will be asking, what did you do then to resist this? What did you do then? That's a question that will come. And if you don't understand that that question is going to come, and if you don't aren't preparing an answer right now, then you're complicit.
0: We have an email from a listener who says, what about the Democratic Party's response to all of this? You often hear this from Democrats, Professor Stanley, that this is not who we are. This is not us.
1: Right. I mean, I think obviously the Democrats have a lot of responsibility for bringing us to this place. I mean, there was a failure of elites on every side here that sort of fascism, because what we have with the Trump regime is explicit competence and knowledge. That's the thing that they always do of appointing total incompetence in charge of federal agencies. It's like an explicit, you know, we have the New York real estate dynasties running our foreign policy. You know, like the explicit thing is like, it's all irrelevant. And the Democrats contributed to this loss of faith in trust. And the Democrats contributed to the loss of faith in the rule of law and international law. Because, you know, I'm not just talking about the Iraq war. I'm talking about Gaza and Israel, because increasingly American voters are seeing that, you know, Israel has engaged in massive war crimes. They've practiced apartheid for generations. They're committing genocide in Gaza. This has been backed and sanctioned by both parties and supported by both parties in Washington. And it's obviously hypocritical, and the world sees it as hypocritical, and increasingly American voters are seeing it as hypocritical too. So that devalues the whole vocabulary of human rights and international law right there.
0: Have you been following what just happened in New York City last night?
1: Yes, I co-hosted a fundraiser for Dariella Chevalier.
0: Okay. So you must be very happy this morning.
1: I am. My co-host was one of the co-hosts for a fundraiser for her in early June. I've been, I just came back from 2 weeks in New York, doing events like that and others to support the Democratic Socialists, who are an enormous force for hope. But it can't just be New York City. We need to organize Americans. There are working class Americans all over the country that are being split apart by this sort of xenophobic racist politics. Look, to me, it's very clear what's happening. Why Elon Musk buys Twitter, and he transforms it into a cesspool of anger and resentment against black people, right? And now, why does he do that? And then he intervenes in far right politics all over Europe and the world, all over Europe, to try to promote racism and panic about non-white immigrants. Why does he do that? Because if people aren't angry against scapegoats, they're going to be angry at the cause of their problems, which is Elon Musk. So that's why we have all these tech oligarchs, you know, feeding these flames, because they need the anger to be misdirected away from its proper target, which is the people who are taking all of labor, you know, 30% of labor, and giving it all of it to capital. So that's why they're so invested and that's why they're being very strategic and brilliant and just absolutely lighting these flames, these bonfires against non-white immigrants and against trans people. So, yeah.
0: Well, and also for listeners who haven't been following this, a number of Democratic socialists won their races last night. Many won against incumbent Democrats. They were very outspoken about the U.S.-backed Israeli assault on Gaza, very outspoken about AIPAC. And then, of course, labor. Some people said we have to have funding for babies, not bombs. And you know this, Professor Stanley. Once again, this is sparking a very intense debate within the Democratic Party. I mean, you have Jamie Harrison, who ran the Democratic coalition, I believe. He was very high up in the Democratic Party. He just tweeted, "I say this with no ill will or animosity. If you hate the Democratic Party, then please don't run for our nomination." I mean, these are people winning, saying we have to rebuild the party. But a number of Democrats are basically saying, if you hate us, don't run. And, you know, they can't stand that some of these people are winning.
1: Yeah, well, a lot of Democrats are more committed to holding on some kind of position as a nominal opposition party in a fascist state than actually combating fascism. And what the Democratic Socialists see is that we need a working class coalition that resists taking our eyes off the actual cause of our problems, which are the billionaires who are using racism, xenophobia, patriarchy, anti-trans scapegoating to distract us from the fact that they're about to remove 30% of all jobs and pocket the money for themselves. So it's an emergency, and we don't have time for these people who just want to spend the next few decades as sort of an official opposition party member in an authoritarian state. We need people who are going to challenge the billionaires and return and defend labor against stealing our jobs and our futures.
0: On today's Authoritarian Playbook series, we are spending the hour with fascism scholar Jason Stanley, who last year made the decision to leave Yale University and move to Canada to work at the University of Toronto, where he is establishing a center that gathers global experts to combat authoritarianism and fascism. He says freedom of speech in Canada allows him to organize and speak candidly about what is happening in the United States without risking institutional backlash. Jason Stanley is the author of many books, including Erasing History, How Fascists Rewrite the Past to Control the Future. If you'd like to join us, if you have a question for Professor Stanley, you can give us a call at 866-798-8255. What are your thoughts about this political moment? How to resist it? You can also email yourcall@kalw.org. We'll be back after this.
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0: This is Your Call. I'm Rose Aguilar. Coming up tomorrow, it's our U.S. at 250, a Native Perspective series. We'll discuss Tending Our Roots. 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Let's hear from a caller. Let's go to Bill in Novato. Hi, Bill. Thank you for holding.
5: Hello. First, thanks to both of you for the show. I got two points. I'll make them quickly. The first one is we've allowed the U.S. Supreme Court to basically totally corrupt our political system by saying that money equals speech. And that played out in the Citizens United decision. And basically what the Supreme Court has done has made corruption and bribery completely normal and legal. And there should be really demonstrations outside the Supreme Court on a regular basis. They are completely destroying the system. And we don't talk enough about the Supreme Court. You know, they're the root of basically the problem. The second point I would make is I think left media should tell its listeners of local events going on where people are getting together. That's the problem with the left is we don't have organization. We don't have coordination. We're not getting together and unifying enough. And so maybe like the last 5 minutes or something of your show or something, maybe once a week or something, you could say, what are some local events going on where, you know, people could go to get together with other people and start organizing? Because that's what with the right and the money they can pay for organizing, and so it's much harder on the left. But that's what we have to do. Again, thanks so much.
0: Thank you so much. I mean, this is even happening in very democratic cities. Last week, people with disabilities, elders, immigrants, low-income people, all week they protested at San Francisco City Hall against budget cuts of nearly $9 million in senior and disability programs. So thank you for this comment. That's one thing we've been wanting to do, Professor Stanley, because things are happening so fast, is to leave, you know, like 10 minutes for a show a week, just to let people know what's happening in their communities. And then, like you said, there are, maybe they're not massive, but there are so many actions and protests happening across the country on a regular basis. It's just that a lot of people don't know about it.
1: Oh, absolutely. I mean, protests are, of course, a necessary but not sufficient condition. Everybody needs to choose one thing they want to be really committed to. Defending your library, your local libraries, defending your immigrant neighbors, defending your polls and during election time, getting voters to the polls, protecting the polls from, you know, making people feel safe from the ICE agents who are going to patrol them, getting food to immigrants hiding in basements, helping their kids. Everyone needs to choose supporting local media, becoming involved in local media. Everyone needs to choose one of these lanes. Like, choose the thing that gets you up in the morning, protecting trans kids. You know, choose one of these things and find a group that does action on those activities. Not just protests, but does material action. You know, if you choose immigration, you should be delivering meals to people, helping people with their documents, helping them with making sure that their kids have access to what they need. If you know, actual concrete action, helping with legal work. You know, choose something right now, months before the midterm elections. So in three, with the aim that in 3 months you will be a skilled expert in that, and you can help others learn to do that kind of work. And that means not just showing up with a placard. It means actually finding some lane and finding expertise in that lane and to do anti-fascist work. So that's the kind of thing everyone should be doing right now.
0: Professor Stanley, what are your thoughts on Bill's comments about Citizens United and money in politics? I mean, it's becoming just so obscene. We did a show yesterday about a California billionaire tax proposition that will most likely be on the November ballot. And the billionaires are already spending so much money. Just Sergey Brin, co-founder of Google, has spent $80 million to fight this prop. I mean, the amount of money being spent on races across the country is just constantly breaking records. So what are your thoughts on that?
1: Let's be clear. The billionaires in the United States are some of the most evil people in human history. They are out to do, they don't want you to take a nickel from them. For them, like every nickel, they would rather see little kids starve than have, you know, on the street in front of them than to have a nickel taken away from them. Everything, that's what we face. And they are doing a war on democracy because they recognize that once they get a whole swath of American workers fired, destroy the futures of our children and grandchildren, there's going to be a popular uprising. People will be saying, wait, it's not the two trans girls in high school sports in Maine who are actually our problem. It's actually the people who destroyed my children's future. These billionaires are plotting for that. That's why they want an authoritarian surveillance state in place by the time people realize that their attention was misdirected away towards scapegoats. They want it to be the case that revolution, that sort of an uprising, will be absolutely impossible. They want, and I think the Supreme Court is obviously, some people say the Supreme Court is just in Trump's pocket. I disagree. The Supreme Court is there for the oligarchs. They're there for oligarchy and to destroy democracy. Those are their two missions. And Trump, for them, if he does things that the oligarchs like, you know, they'll do a thumbs up. If he does things just to destroy democracy, they'll do a thumbs up. The tariffs, they're not going to let him do because the oligarchs don't necessarily like that. But so the Supreme Court is there for decades to ensure that democracy is done for, that the billionaires will get what they want, and that when we the people stop fighting each other and direct our attention to them, that there's nothing we can do about it.
0: Mm-hmm. Well, do you know what is money in politics like in Canada?
1: I'm just getting to learn this country. I think, as I said, I've noticed that there are some of the same weaknesses we never have let our media institutions be bought up by billionaires, by the wealthy elite. Jeff Bezos, and it was recently revealed, I believe in the New York Times, that he told Trump, the Washington Post is a disaster. I'm going to they don't listen to me. I mean, he completely has dismantled the Washington Post, which may as well be the National Enquirer now. And, you know, handing your media to the billionaires the wealthy elite is a terrible problem. Canada's got that. Another problem I see in Canada too, we saw in the United States that Israel became this method used. The Republican Party is the party of Israel. And the connections, they've used Israel to go after protesters essentially, and to go after speech and democratic rights. And as a Jewish American, this is just, you know, for freedom of speech, freedom of conscience is central to Judaism. I mean, it's core. were able to argue we should be allowed to be citizens. And some of that, unfortunately, is in Canada. Some of the, unfortunately, some Canadian Jewish institutions are letting themselves be co-opted into this, feeding into this anti-democracy thing by saying, you know, if you criticize Israel, that's going too far, you're anti-Semitic. That, I think, is anti-Semitic. So what I'm trying to, that itself is anti-Semitic because it conflates we Jewish people with Israel. So I think those are two things that I see as, you know, that I've learned from the United States are dangerous to democracy: weaponization of charges of anti-Semitism and billionaire control of the media. They're completely independent from each other. I think, you know, they're just two different, you know, I didn't want to suggest any connection between them, but I see that Canada is in that moment that the U.S. was in, a couple of decades ago, I guess, or where it was like, oh, it's okay to let the wealthy elite own everything because they're nice guys. And I think we've learned in the United States that's deeply problematic. Of course, there is state government run media and, you know, government supported media, the CBC in Canada. That's essential. But I just, being an American, I know that oligarchical control of the media is a huge problem because oligarchs can turn on a dime when their interests are at stake.
0: And that brings us to a piece you wrote that's about a year old in The Guardian. The mainstream media has enabled Trump's war on universities. You write, from 2015 on, much of the mainstream media went on a crusade to vilify universities for political correctness. The Trump regime's vicious targeting of U.S. universities was justified and normalized by a decade of panicked op-eds about leftists on campus in the New York Times, which included laying the basis for the administration's cynical attack on DEI. Last year, the media committed its worst error yet, for months erasing the participation of sizable numbers of Jewish students in the protests on college campuses in support of divesting from U.S. military support for Israel, including as movement leaders. And Professor Stanley, when the protests were happening on a regular basis, I mean, Jewish people were in front of these protests. Rabbis were in the front. When you look at some of the Democratic Socialists who won last night, so many Jewish groups were involved in their campaigns. And yet we're still not really hearing that, much of that, in the mainstream media.
1: Yeah, and I mean, because the mainstream media has you know, given very prominent positions to Jewish people who are, you know, the Bret Stevensons of the world, who represent a really extreme take on Middle East politics that is not representative of my religions. I'm a practicing Jewish person. My kids go to Jewish day school, and it's not representative of the social justice tradition in my religion. It's, you know, the very idea of a, some would argue, the very idea of a state that is connected to a religion essentially stands in contradiction to the liberalism that enabled us to be citizens in Europe, which argues for a secular state. So yeah, there's an enormous number of, you know, Jewish people. We are concerned with the behavior of the state of Israel because it reflects on us. You know, there's a lot of Jewish people, so it reflects on us. And so we, of course, have to be responsible. You know, we're not responsible for the actions of this increasingly fascist state. But you know, we have been out there as major voices. You know, look at Jewish opinion.

0: discipline, the crazy left on campus. And, you know, so you just had this whole structure that was acting as if students protesting, sometimes over the top and over the top ways, on campus was some existential threat to the country. And of course, you know, the many people were convinced by this, or, you know, fell into the hysteria that the media was amplifying, and either voted or for Trump or minimized the Trump, because they were. And now, like, Thomas Edsel of the New York Times had a really, what I thought was, gross article. He spent so many years just attacking students for protesting, and then published an article saying, why aren't students protesting Trump? Well, the reason they're not protesting Trump is every time they protested something, you, Thomas Edsel, and much of the rest of the New York Times dragged them, doxed them. I mean, he didn't dox them, but dragged them, humiliated them, you know, from the Black Lives Matter protests of 2015 on. They were just humiliated and attacked in the mainstream media. And now the mainstream media wants to say, why aren't they protesting? Well, you destroyed their lives for protesting.
1: And yesterday, Reuters had a piece called Israel Targeted Gaza Children, Resulting in Genocide. This piece by Olivia Le Podivin says Israeli authorities and security forces deliberately targeted Palestinian children, resulting in genocide, crimes against humanity, and war crimes in Gaza, according to an independent UN inquiry. The report found that the portion of children killed was higher than in previous conflicts between October 7th, 2023, October 7th, 2025. This number is just at least 20,179 Palestinian children were killed. Professor Stanley, we did so many shows about this, about the kids who lost their limbs. This number, you can't even comprehend this. This is just children, over 20,000 killed?
0: Yeah, I mean, and with American bombs. One thing I'm happy about is that my tax dollars are not going to be going to bombs, to these bombs. Like, you know, my tax dollars are going to be going to free health insurance, some problematic things like extraction, energy extraction. But, you know, that Americans are spending so much of their tax money to support Elon Musk, you know, Peter Thiel, and Benjamin Netanyahu's genocidal war, and, you know, the apartheid regime that's happening and practices that are happening in the West Bank right now. That's what Americans are spending their taxpayer money on. And, you know, the Republican Party has been, Trump is absolutely right that he's the most pro-Israel president in American history. But, you know, so certainly he's enabled, supported, greenlit everything. But it's also the case that the Democrats have supported this and hidden the atrocities and hidden the problems. And, you know, Canada has some of the same issues around speech here, where Jewish institutions, I think, wrongly are trying to minimize this. I mean, obviously wrongly are trying to minimize what's happening. But the Canadian Museum for Human Rights is putting on a taxpayer-funded exhibit on the Nakba starting next week. So there are real differences between the countries.
1: In our remaining minute, Professor Stanley, we have two more years of Trump, and the New York Times' Maggie Haberman and Jonathan Swan are out with a new book called Regime Change. And Trump 2 is very different than Trump 1 because they were specific about bringing in yes men and women, people who would not criticize them, people who would not push back against them. And Haberman says that she spoke with people who are very afraid to speak out under this administration for obvious reasons. So many people have gotten death threats. What are your thoughts about the next 2 years under this regime?
0: Well, we have to think about the machine behind Trump and not just Trump. The machine behind Trump has enabled and empowered a machine behind him that intends to stay in power forever. So that's one thing you have to realize. You have to realize that J.D. Vance intends to be, you know, take over and be in power forever. And, you know, whoever this machine intends to be in power forever, they're

0: constructing massive prisons that are going to be filled with protesters. They've handed out 30 to 100-year sentences to ICE protesters in Texas the other day. So we have to stop thinking in terms of two more years, or that thinking is over and it's dead. As Bill said on the call, the Supreme Court is there to ensure that democracy never happens in this country, that it's an oligarchical, and this is going to become really important once the job losses from AI kick in. So we're fighting a machine, and the machine is not going away. The machine is entrenching itself in power. So that means that we all have to gain skills in fighting, in nonviolently combating what's going on in organization, in local organization, as we're seeing from New York, the importance of local organization, and we can still win. We can still win because you can beat authoritarians if you defeat them by huge percentages, and that's what we need to do.
1: Jason Stanley is Associate Chair in American Studies at the University of Toronto, where he's establishing a center that gathers global experts to combat authoritarianism and fascism. He decided to leave the United States last year to move to Canada. He's the author of many books, including Erasing History, How Fascists Rewrite the Past to Control the Future. Professor Stanley, thank you so much for your work, and thank you for joining us again.
0: Thank you.
1: Thank you. And we hope you can join us for tomorrow's Your Calls US at 250, a Native Perspective series. We'll discuss Tending Our Roots, a podcast that uplifts Indigenous voices, knowledge, and pathways to well-being. With July 4th approaching, why aren't we hearing more of these voices in the national media? 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Thanks to Nina Kissinger for producing today's show. Thanks to Kevin Vance for engineering our show. And thank you so much for joining us. I'm Rose Aguilar. It's Your Call's Authoritarian Playbook Series.

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1: I'm Regina Vidinarvan, host of BBC NewsHour. On today's programme, Ukraine steps up its campaign on Russian-occupied Crimea as energy facilities are hit. And Britain braces itself for record temperatures. Hundreds of schools are closed as Europe's heatwave intensifies.
2: 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It's 11 o'clock.
3: Well, I had no idea where else to go. 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
1: Live from NPR News in Washington, I'm Nora Rahm. President Trump is on Capitol Hill at this hour to meet with Senate Republicans. For a time this morning, it wasn't clear he would go. He was supposed to sign legislation designed to help make housing more affordable. But then the president said he would not sign that bill until Congress passes a long-stalled package of national voting restrictions. He's been pressing Majority Leader John Thune on that issue. NPR's Sam Greenglass has more.
2: He says Republicans will never win another election without it. The reality is that there are just not the votes to pass it in the Senate. Trump has called on Thune to skirt the 60-vote threshold there by eliminating the filibuster. Last week, in a post that actually mentioned Thune, he called anyone against that idea a fool.
1: NPR's Sam Greenglass. Several states held primary elections yesterday in advance of the midterm elections in the fall. In South Carolina, Attorney General Alan Wilson won the Republican nomination for governor. He had been endorsed by President Trump, but only after Trump had endorsed his opponent. South Carolina Public Radio's Gavin Jackson reports.
3: Lieutenant Governor Pamela Evett received Trump's coveted endorsement in late May before the primary, but it didn't land as expected. Wilson gained momentum during the two-week runoff period, fueled by support from former opponents like Congressman Ralph Norman and Nancy Mace. With Trump's gubernatorial picks in Iowa and recently Georgia losing, and polling pointing to another loss, he made a dual endorsement last week for both candidates, saying in part, quote, "With either one, you can't go wrong," quote. Wilson, the four-term attorney general, was declared the winner roughly 30 minutes after polls closed. He faces Democratic State Representative Jermaine Johnson in November. For NPR News, I'm Gavin Jackson in Columbia, South Carolina.
1: On the Democratic side, Nancy LaCour won the Democratic nomination for the 1st Congressional District of South Carolina. She's a former Navy admiral who had been fired by Defense Secretary Pete Hegseth. Iran's foreign minister spoke with the leader of Hamas and said Iranian negotiators are raising Israel's attacks in Gaza in talks with the U.S. NPR's Aya Petrawi reports.
4: While the world's attention has been on Iran and the war in the Gulf, Israel says its forces have taken over more of Gaza and now occupy nearly 70% of the Palestinian territory. Gaza's health ministry says more than 1,000 people have been killed in Israeli attacks since a ceasefire brokered by the U.S. between Israel and Hamas last year. Iran's foreign minister Abbas Araghchi spoke with Bassem Naim, a senior Hamas leader in exile, on Tuesday, according to Hamas and reports in Iranian media. They say Araghchi said Iran is raising Israel's continued aggression in Gaza and ongoing ceasefire violations in talks with the U.S. Iran, however, has not insisted on a complete halt to attacks in Gaza as it has in Lebanon, where its proxy Hezbollah was fighting Israel. Aya Batraoui, NPR News, Dubai.
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5: Welcome to Cross Currents from KALW News. I'm Hannah Baba. The Public Media Journalists Association, PMJA, just announced their 2026 winners. KALW is proud to have taken three awards, and today we're bringing you the second place winner for enterprise journalism, our story about how unhoused community members find shelter and support at SFO. For years, unhoused folks have been spending the night at the airport. Sometimes they stay months on end, and helping them find other places to live is unusually complicated. Reporter Aaron Bump takes us to meet some of the folks seeking shelter at the airport and the people there who are trying to help.
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7: In the early mornings, like I used to notice right now, so it's so quiet, it's peaceful, no noise, no nothing.
6: Janitors push carts full of cleaning supplies. TSA agents straggle in with their lunchboxes. And Lisbeth Sanchez gets ready to begin a day of work.
7: Hi, good morning.
6: Lisbeth is a special services coordinator. She helps passengers who need assistance before they go through security, giving directions, pushing wheelchairs, and doing language translation. Her desk is in a nook of the departures level with a few rows of connected seats where travelers wait for help, or sometimes rest. At this hour, a few passengers are fast asleep on top of their bags, waiting for the ticket counters to open. And a couple people sleep without luggage, because they're not actually traveling anywhere. Lisbeth has made it her duty to help them, too.
7: When I find the people in the morning, sometimes right here looks like a camp. Really? Like a camping place. Yes, like if you notice right here, look at now.
6: She points to a person lying on the floor in a far corner, their body mostly blocked from view by a row of seats.
7: Someone is sleeping over there, look.
6: At first glance, they look like any other traveler. But to Lisbeth, it's clear that they're not.
7: I see feet, and I don't see luggage. So you notice when it's a homeless, and you notice when it's a people who are missing the flight. So and they decide to stay in the airport.
6: Lisbeth sees what many locals don't. Unhoused people are staying at SFO. Some just to sleep for the night, others to live. The airport tries to stop unhoused folks from staying here, but their efforts don't always work. So for years, people experiencing homelessness have been spending the night at SFO.
0: Do you see homeless people every time you work?
7: Yes, all day long.
6: Lisbeth helps out unhoused people as much as she can. She lets them rest in her seating area when it's not too busy, and she used to walk them down the terminal to the food court to make sure they had something to eat.
7: And I said, you need a coffee, or you need a hamburger, or you need, what do you need? Buying every, for this one, for that one, my check is not gonna, it's not enough. I cannot spend more money, I said.
6: So after that got too pricey, she came up with another solution.
7: If I bought it a sandwich right here in the airport, it's $17 one sandwich. With $17, I can buy a pound of ham in my house, and then I can prepare sandwiches more than one so I can share. I made it a sandwiches, and I said, you know what? One for you, one for me, you.
6: But it didn't take long for Lisbeth to realize she could not offer people experiencing homelessness something else they really need. Housing.
7: I said, God, please send me someone to help all these people. Like, exists some Robin Hood or something like that.
6: Just weeks later, her prayer was answered.
7: One day, James appeared, and I say, oh my God, I cannot believe it. Hi, my name is James. How you been? I'm not looking for homeless, for people who are not have a place to sleep or live. We can help.
6: Lisbeth's Robin Hood is a case manager named James Paxton. For over a year, he made outreach trips to the airport with an organization called Life Moves.
8: So this is the route right here. We go right here. We go up to the air trains.
6: Life Moves is based out of San Mateo County, and they connect unhoused people with housing and resources.
8: And then we'll go down and follow the route through the terminals and towards the baggage claims.
6: Though the airport is owned by the city and county of San Francisco, it's physically located in San Mateo County. That's why back in 2018, Life Moves was contracted to do homeless outreach here. Their staff has led four-hour trips to SFO every month since. Neither they nor the airport keep track of its unhoused population, but SFO says it's visibly increasing. There are reports of dozens of people experiencing homelessness here every day.
8: We get a lot of clients that would sleep inside the stairways during the closing hours of the airport. So we just like to check them.
9: This year we'd like to invite Zone 4 for Boston here on Gate C6.
6: I shadow James early one morning as he leads his team all over the airport through a maze of hallways and stairwells I've never seen, looking for unhoused folks to help. We arrive at SFO before dawn to catch people as they're waking up, before they start moving around and become harder to find.
8: Right, so next we're gonna go check around the corner.
6: Since James only makes outreach trips to the airport once a month, he leans on people who work at SFO to act as his unofficial eyes when he's not here. Food workers, bag checkers, rental car staff, people like Lisbeth.
8: So they'll call me and be like, hey, I think this person needs help. They might need food, they might need a place to stay. Can you help them? And then I'll say yes and I'll be on my way. So we like to make sure that we communicate with them so we could build a better system to reach more people. We're gonna go up to the air train to see if we have any clients that may want some services.
6: James wears a backpack filled with food and hygiene products. He's ready to connect unhoused folks with whatever help they say they need, from shelter beds to medical care to Lyft rides.
8: A lot of the clients were like, I need to re-establish their ID. I need to get their Social Security, their birth certificate. A lot of them don't have any of those items, and it makes it hard to get services.
6: Up on the AirTrain platform, we walk into a bare room that's home to an elevator and an abandoned luggage cart.
8: It feels really warm in here. So a lot of the clients sometimes like to sleep there due to the fact that it stays warm throughout the night.
6: There are lots of reasons people choose to stay at SFO.
8: It's open 24 hours. There's food, there's shelters, there's cameras all around the buildings.
6: The airport is safe. It has bathrooms and water.
8: So the client we usually had was, she usually sits right here. And she's not here today.
6: But no one is sleeping in the warm room on the AirTrain platform this morning. So James continues on to baggage claim.
8: So we also get a number of people that may be sleeping around the baggage claim area because it's not a high traffic area. People just come get their bags and leave. So sometimes you can look like you're looking for your bag and hang around here.
6: It's also easier for people experiencing homelessness to blend in at the airport as they lug around their bags or sleep. In fact, it can be hard to distinguish them from travelers. James points toward a passenger's bag.
8: Little cues that we've noticed to look for, like the tag on the bag shows that he's flying out soon. And then other clients that we'll notice, they'll have bag tags, but it'll be for like weeks ago. So then we kind of give us like an inclination that they may need services.
6: James offered services to dozens of unhoused people he met at the airport over the past year or so. And he placed 15 of them into temporary shelters. One of his clients is Kim Snodgrass. Earlier this year, Kim moved from SFO to Safe Harbor Shelter, thanks to James.
10: Oh, it's 1,000% better. You don't have to worry about food. You have a comfortable bed, even though, you know, you can hear people snoring and stuff.
6: The homeless shelter is located on a tiny peninsula in San Mateo County, just north of the airport.
10: You can throw a rock and you watch planes take off all day.
6: Kim tells me his story in an office near the shelter's busy reception desk. He's 73 years old, and he became homeless after he retired.
10: And got a fairly nice pension and Social Security. But even with that, in San Jose, I could not live on that.
6: So he got a job. And then an unexpected tax bill for thousands of dollars.
10: And so that's when I started going downhill.
6: Kim moved to Mexico in search of a cheaper lifestyle, but it didn't work out. So he flew back to SFO with only a few hundred dollars in his pocket. His two sons both live in the Bay Area, but Kim says he didn't want to put them out. So after Kim's flight landed, he just stayed at the airport.
10: Well, I had no idea where else to go. And I saw other people there that were staying there. I mean, you can kind of tell people that are not passengers.
6: Kim lived at the airport for more than 6 months.
10: I had two suitcases, so I had lots of clothes and, for example, deodorant, shaving, razors to shave, lots of everything I needed until it ran out.
6: He had to drag his suitcases around the airport with him all day, so eventually he got rid of one. But not much else changed during his time at SFO. Each day, he would wake up and head to a bathroom to wash up.
10: And after that, I, you know, head out walking. Going from domestic to the international is quite a walk. So I'd do that a couple of times a day. I would spend some time in the reflection room. Could see the airplanes going out to the runway there.
6: Kim would visit the airport's museum exhibits and learn about planes. He'd find travelers to chat with. And at around 6 p.m., he'd stake out a good place to sleep for the night. He had a favorite spot, a dimly lit seating area tucked in between check-in counters in a domestic terminal.
10: And it had nice chairs. It was pretty comfortable to sleep, you know, you have to sleep sitting up. And that's kind of hard to do, too. There's lots of people that want to sleep there. Not just homeless people, but also travelers that maybe are catching a flight the next day.
6: Kim says most travelers didn't seem to notice the unhoused community around them.
10: You know, they're in their own world. They're going somewhere nice or coming back from someplace nice. And they're just oblivious to you, really. It's like you don't even exist.
6: In Kim's final weeks at SFO, he did get noticed, but not in a good way. Police officers, who had always patrolled the airport, began asking unhoused people to show their boarding passes. And when they didn't have plane tickets, the cops would tell them to leave.
10: It all has to do with their trespassing language and times.
6: Even though SFO is a public place, it has restricted public hours. In May, the airport shortened the time it's open to the public. So anyone found at the airport without a plane ticket from 6 p.m. to 8 a.m. the next day would be considered trespassing. This shift didn't prevent unhoused people from seeking shelter at SFO, but it did change the way they were treated.
10: And so I was really harassed. One morning, a policeman woke me up and he told me that I was trespassing and that I needed to leave and not to come back. He wasn't kind at all.
6: The police made living at the airport a challenge, but getting enough to eat, that was even harder. Kim befriended a pastor who regularly traveled to SFO, who would buy him food when he came to town. When the pastor was not around, Kim would eat one Wendy's chicken sandwich a day. And he made sure other folks living at the airport had food too. Kim would stand by the security line, and when travelers went to throw out their water or food, he would ask if he could have it or grab it from the trash.
10: And I would hand it out to some other homeless people that were, like, in really bad shape.
6: But on some days, Kim couldn't afford food. Eventually, he was in really bad shape himself.
10: Yeah. I considered suicide. You know, you get so hungry. It's very painful. You know, I think it was after I was hungry for, hadn't eaten for like 7 or 8 days that I contacted James and said, I can't deal with this anymore. Can you get me a shelter?
6: So James jumped into action and found Kim an open bed at Safe Harbor Shelter in San Mateo County. But getting unhoused folks at SFO into temporary housing does not always work out. Sometimes when people want to move to a shelter, James can't place them where they want to go. That's what happens when I tag along with James on his early morning outreach trip to SFO.
11: How's it going, brother?
12: How are you?
11: All right.
6: In an empty hallway somewhere along James's route, he runs into two men in bright blue shirts. They're ambassadors, retired San Francisco police officers stationed at the airport, whose job is to assist passengers and ensure their safety. While ambassadors don't actually do any law enforcement, they do help James locate people experiencing homelessness.
11: Do you guys have anybody around here that you've seen? That you might want us to talk to?
13: Downstairs. There's one gentleman down here. We gave him a bus ticket.
6: The ambassadors point James toward an unhoused man at the SamTrans stop on the lower level.
11: I think that's him right there.
6: Downstairs, a man lies on the floor next to a curved bench. He's almost entirely hidden from people passing by.
14: My name is James.
6: The man accepts a snack pack from James. Fruit, a Danish, beef ravioli. He also takes a hygiene kit, packed with products like soap, a toothbrush, and an eye mask. But he doesn't want to talk with me, and he does not accept James's offer of shelter.
11: So he is a San Francisco native. He wasn't interested in receiving services in San Mateo County, so I did give him my business card. So if he does return to the county and wants to seek services, he has somewhere to reach out to. He said that he likes services in San Francisco. That's where he's from.
6: But Life Moves cannot offer shelter in San Francisco. Remember, the organization operates in San Mateo County, where the airport is located, and connects folks to services there. But that's a problem. Unhoused people arrive at SFO from all over the region, just like travelers do. And 95% of the Bay Area's unhoused population lives outside of San Mateo County. While the local homeless community is fluid, its housing strategies are not. The region's homelessness efforts are largely siloed by county, and this fragmentation challenges the Bay Area's ability to provide services to unhoused folks where they need them, when they need them. So when people experiencing homelessness at the airport want shelter, Life Moves cannot house most of them in the county where they need it. And things get even more complicated when the police get involved, like the SFPD officers who Kim says harassed him.
12: Yeah, you can get on the bus. Yeah.
6: Officer Eric Whitney has also spotted the man at the SamTrans stop. The SFPD says it encounters about 35 unhoused people at the airport every day. The first week of this month, records show that they made contact with nearly 250 people experiencing homelessness. Officer Whitney stands over the man, who still quietly rests on the floor. The SFPD and Life Moves share a goal. They both want people experiencing homelessness at the airport to leave. But there's a key difference. James and his team attempt to get them shelter beds in San Mateo County before they go. But the police usually just give unhoused folks a bus ticket to go somewhere else.
8: Oh, yes. When they do give them the bus passes and stuff, they leave. So it makes it hard to stay in contact with them sometimes at the airport, and especially if we don't go as often.
6: Officer Whitney waits for the man to go outside, but James needs to keep moving through the airport before his monthly shift is over. So he gives the man another snack pack and continues along his route. James is unlikely to see this man again, in part because at certain hours, it seems like the police make sure unhoused folks are not even coming here in the first place. I see it for myself when I ride the last BART train of the night to SFO. When the train pulls up at 1:15 a.m., about a dozen police officers on Segways are there to greet it. But no unhoused folks come off the train, and the cops whiz back into the airport on their two-wheelers.
14: They're here to make sure anybody gets off the last train is flying.
6: Martin Crossgray is a BART station agent who works the closing shift. As he locks up, he says that SFPD officers are here every night.
14: Because there used to be a problem with a lot of homeless coming off the last train and then staying in the airport overnight.
6: Crossgray says he hardly sees people experiencing homelessness get off the last train these days, in part because the line no longer ends at SFO. In 2021, BART changed the train route, and now it ends in Millbrae, a bit further south in San Mateo County. But according to public records, the SFPD did make contact with nearly 100 unhoused people coming off of the last two BART trains of the night during the first week of December.
14: The problem has shifted from, it's gone back and forward for years. It used to be the airport, then it was Millbrae, then back to the airport, and the airport said, we can't have this. So Millbrae now has issues, but the last train has to go somewhere.
6: Crossgray locks the doors to the BART station, and I head into the international terminal and toward a food court. A dozen people sleep here, about half apparently unhoused based on their lack of luggage.
0: I don't want to talk to someone who's sleeping. I don't want to wake them up. And Kim told me these are the lucky ones. The ones who get entire benches to sleep on, who aren't kicked out by the cops.
6: They may not have taken the last BART train of the night to get to SFO, but they're here nonetheless. I see far more people experiencing homelessness at SFO overnight than I encounter with James in the morning. So at the end of James's monthly shift, he heads out to find more unhoused people just where Martin Crossgray said they'd be, at the Millbrae BART station. There, James easily finds two people experiencing homelessness who want services in San Mateo County. They fill out Life Moves intake forms and begin the process of getting shelter.
0: So he has it?
15: Yeah, okay. He did the paperwork.
0: Thank
15: okay.
0: You so much.
15: Okay.
6: James's 4 hours of outreach have come to a close. So until next month, it will be up to airport employees like Lisbeth Sanchez to act as his eyes and alert Life Moves about people experiencing homelessness they see at the airport.
7: James needs to be here. Around here all the time, yes, to help people. His work is important.
6: The SFO Airport Commission agrees. In June, they approved a contract for Life Moves to expand its services to staff an outreach team at the airport 40 hours a week. The contract is still being amended, but is expected to take effect in the spring.
7: Really? My God, that's all. Like the Robin Hood, I told you, now I can bring everyone over there. That's a great thing. Wow, that's a great
6: Still, James knows that solving the local homelessness crisis is beyond Life Moves' capacity.
8: We do need more housing, I believe, in order to help this problem. That seems like would be the best answer to help, but I'm just going to have to wait on it.
6: The Bay Area is in a housing crisis. The region needs more housing to ensure that people like Kim have permanent places to live after their time at shelters runs out. So despite James and Lisbeth's best efforts, every night, thousands of unhoused people in the Bay Area are left on their own to find a place to sleep. And until the region has more housing, some of these folks will continue to seek shelter at the airport. At San Francisco International Airport, I'm Erin Bump for Cross Currents.
12: Erin was part of KLW's 2025 Summer Audio Training Program and reported that story last year. In an update, Kim Snodgrass left SFO and went to the Navigation Center, another temporary shelter in San Mateo County. And Erin's story just won second place for the 2026 Public Media Journalists Association Awards in the Enterprise Journalism category. Hear more of Erin's work at klw.org/crosscurrents.

0: Today's Cross Currents team includes Tessa Mock, Chelsea Koenig, James Rowlands, Gonady Joe Johnson, Drew Quinn, Victor Tense, Molly Blair Salier, Shireen Adil, Hani Shaherjani, Lisa Morehouse, Angela Johnston, Marissa Ortega Welch, Sunni Khalid, and Ben Trefney. Our opening theme music is by the John Santos Quintet as interpreted by Daoud Anthony. For Cross Currents, I'm Hana Baba.
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7: Hi, my name is Natalie. I am currently living in Santa Cruz, California. My mixtape is called Amor Eterno by Rocío Dúrcal. I listened to it this morning on my run, and it was the first time I was able to listen to it all the way through without crying. In the last 3 years, I've lost two very important people in my life, one of them being my cousin, the second person being my grandma. Just the first few strings I hear, and I just like kind of start crying immediately. And the lyrics as well really bring me back to the sadness that I felt when I.

I tend to disassociate from things that bring me pain, and whenever I really feel like I need to feel sadness or pain, I can just listen to that, and it just brings me right back into my feels.

0: 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You may hear things you agree with and stuff that you don't. And that is the point of the show, to share a range of perspectives, ideas, and solutions that reflect the diversity of the Bay Area. And this week, just in time for Pride, we are bringing you a sneak peek of Revisiting the Gay Life from KALW's Queer Power Hour and the GLBT Historical Society. The audio documentary series explores LGBTQ history in the Bay Area by re-listening to The Gay Life, a San Francisco radio show from the late 1970s and early 80s. And one other thing to know is that the series is hosted by me as part of my show, Queer Power Hour, which airs Thursday nights at 6 p.m. on KALW. On today's installment, we consider the life and impact of Supervisor Harvey Milk on San Francisco and the LGBT community. Welcome to Revisiting the Gay Life from KALW's Queer Power Hour and the GLBT Historical Society. I'm David Boyer. For the next 3 months, we are going to travel back 5 decades to hear episodes of The Gay Life, a San Francisco radio show that aired in the Bay Area during a pivotal moment for the LGBTQ community. The show premiered in 1977, post-Stonewall and pre-AIDS on KSAN, a commercial rock and roll station in the Bay Area. And it ended in November of 1984 during the early and traumatic years of the AIDS crisis. For most of that time, The Gay Life was hosted by Randy Alfred, who we are honored to have with us on this journey. Hi, Randy.
1: Good to be here.
0: So in this episode, we're going to consider the life and afterlife of Harvey Milk, who was one of the key figures of what was then called the Gay Liberation Movement. Harvey is famous both for what he accomplished as the first out gay person elected to any public office in the United States, as well as for what was left undone by his assassination at the hands of Dan White, who served alongside him on San Francisco's Board of Supervisors. Much has been written and said about Harvey's political rise and shocking murder, but his life before he moved to San Francisco at age 40 is less familiar terrain. So Randy, I want to start with your interview of journalist and author Randy Schiltz upon the release of his book, The Mayor of Castro Street, in 1982, which was a little over 2 years after Harvey's assassination. It sheds light on Harvey's early years, and it is still widely considered the definitive biography of his life. Is there anything else you want to say about Randy Schiltz before we listen?
1: Randy and I had... He worked on The Gay Life in the earlier days, and we had both were applicants for the Chronicle job that he got as the first openly gay reporter on a major metro newspaper. And he got real pissed at the review I wrote in the Sentinel.
0: Do you remember what lines may have stuck in his craw?
1: The lead of the story was that he had written an evocative but flawed biography. And the headline, for purposes of space, got shortened to Milk Bio Flawed.
0: Oopsies. So that came out before you did this interview?
1: No, it came out after we did this interview.
0: Okay, that's... probably for the best.
1: And then he wouldn't speak to me for years.
2: This is The Gay Life, KSAN's public affairs show for gentlemen who prefer gentlemen, for women who prefer women, and for people who prefer people. You don't have to be gay to listen. Good evening. I'm Randy Alfred. Tonight our guest is Randy Schiltz, the author of The Mayor of Castro Street, The Life and Times of Harvey Milk. Good evening, Randy, and welcome back to The Gay Life.
3: Thanks.
2: I've just finished reading The Mayor of Castro Street. It is a big book. It covers Harvey Milk's entire life and its aftermath, its immediate aftermath. One of the themes that runs through the book that I found very interesting was how Harvey's life and how his political career reflected the changing social and political position of homosexuals as individuals and as a group in American society. I used homosexuals. It starts before the word gay had a really widespread usage.
3: By a twist of fate, he was born in 1930, so that during his puberty and when his sexual awakening came about, was it during World War II, which was when you had the first emergence of a gay subculture, in large part because the military had and during World War II initiated its systematic effort to keep gay people out of the armed services. For a lot of this research, I'm indebted to Alan Berube of the San Francisco Gay History Project, who gave me an awful lot of that information. So Harvey was 13 or 14, coming out in New York, where there were masses of men all thrown together, taken out of their hometowns, where they otherwise might have lived as bachelor uncles. But instead, they were dislocated, put together with a whole bunch of other men, and where a lot of them, for the first time in their life, began realizing that being gay didn't mean being alone, that you weren't some isolated person, but one of tens of thousands of people like you. And this is the gay life that Harvey became involved with as a teenager in New York. It was fortuitous that that happened to be the beginning of the gay subculture as we now know it in the United States. That's sort of where the story starts, is Harvey's coming out into gay life in New York City in the early 40s. From then on, Harvey is a linebacker in jersey number 47 for the Bayshore High football team. He's on the basketball team. He does everything that a teenager is supposed to do, and then on weekends slips away to Fire Island, which by a fortuitous coincidence his parents happened to move right across from when he was a teenager, and goes to the opera on weekends where he picks up in the standee section.
2: That was not his motivation for going to the opera.
3: Not originally, but I'm sure it certainly added a lot of impetus to getting there every weekend. His mother was very proud of how he wanted to go to the opera every weekend. So through the teen years, he was a regular jock. Nobody had any idea. It was so interesting going back and talking to the people who played football with him, and they never had the slightest idea that he was gay. He'd pull out of there, go to college, leading the typical double life. But like people of his generation, he graduated from college and he was going to go fight the commies in Korea, joined the Navy, like his mom and both his mom and dad had been in the Navy during World War One.
2: That's pretty butch for a woman in World War One to have joined.
3: He had a real independent, strong-minded mother, which and the bullheadedness rubbed off on Harvey without a doubt. But he went into the Navy. Later, he would spread the story that he had been dishonorably discharged because he was gay. He confided to one of his campaign managers that he wanted people to feel sorry for him and vote for him.
2: That was one of the interesting things that I found out from your book for the first time about Harvey's political career. The whole story about the dishonorable discharge was a fabrication. He said that, well, there were so many gay people that it did happen to, that for him to incorporate it into his life story, he felt was legitimate.
3: Oh, yeah, to call Harvey, we got to start, I think, in viewing this. We can't call Harvey a politician. You just have to call the guy a dramatist. And so if he could, by delivering lines that told about how he was once dishonorably discharged from the Navy, if he could make a theatrical point to let straight people know that indeed tens of thousands of gay people were immorally discharged from the military, well, then if he made his dramatic point, that's what he cared about. Whether it had a concrete reality was of less concern to Harvey. He gets out of the Navy, say, in 1955, settles down into a quiet, comfortable life, first as a high school teacher and with a lover, and lives in New York. But he's always unsettled. He never knows what he's going to do when he grows up. That's part of his problem until he moves to San Francisco at the age of 40. For the first four decades of his life, he drifts. He goes from job to job.
2: But yet, he was not involved in the street scene of gay life much at that time. He had a series of lovers. Monogamous relationships most of the time.
3: Totally monogamous relationships. Had a fierce libido, but was very into monogamous relationships. Again, reflecting his era. The closest he ever got to the streets was when he had to step out of a cab to go to an opera opening or ballet. He led a very fine life as a Wall Street stock analyst.
2: Supported Goldwater in 64.
3: That's the most political he ever got until he ran for office, was passing out leaflets for Barry Goldwater in the subways of New York in 1964. Was extremely conservative, but it was really reflecting his times. The people, when I went back to talk to people who worked with Harvey in 1958 and 1962 and 63, they were so surprised that some of them had a hard time believing that the Harvey Milk they were reading about in newspapers and the gay politician in San Francisco was the same Harvey Milk that had worked with them.
2: But especially when they saw his picture in those early campaigns when he had hair down his shoulders, a mustache, full beard.
3: Right.
2: And had turned from being a Goldwater clone to a hippie showbiz freak.
3: Right. Which was a very odd turn for somebody to take at the age of 40, but that's what he did. And that's where we get his turning point. That's where he ceases to be the old homosexual who kept it closeted away and lived fearfully that somebody would find out, to where he becomes a hippie at the age of 40, starts sensing a direction in his life, and moves to San Francisco, ultimately to Castro Street, and then starts the political evolution, which involved gay politics, bringing together gay politics, and into his own personal and theatrical campaigns.
2: Yet it was a time that a lot of people were making changes like that. 1967 was the beginning of the Flower Children era. He was involved in the production of Hair in New York. 1969 was the beginning of the modern epoch of gay liberation with the Stonewall Rebellion in New York, so that again, he was moving with the times.
3: You cannot, if you wanted to write a fictional person who mirrored their times, you could not get a better one than Harvey Milk. That's why his story works so well in terms of telling the story of gay people and all the changes we've made over the last 50 years.
2: So there's this everyman theme runs through this, that he's the gay everyman, that his experience and the changes in experience from the old homosexual to the new gay militant and then to the professional gay politician, the successful professional gay politician and media manipulator.
3: Success took a long time. He was an unsuccessful gay politician for many years, as we both know. It was interesting because there was a turning point. He became a hippie, opened a store on Castro Street, and while he had spent his earlier years being extremely a Jewish-identified person and always feeling the world was unjust because of what it had done to Jews, he sort of took a lot of that, I think, feelings and saw the parallels to gay people and became very, very angry over the situation of gay people in the society in general, and the situation of gay people in the city in particular. We had the extremely repressive regime of Joe Alioto. Joe Alioto may be fondly remembered by newspaper columnists, but when it came to gay people, he was a real creep. And he, the police department under Joe Alioto was, I mean, we were just viciously treated by them. And he was very angry about that, and he decided to get involved. He also felt, from a sense of PR, that one way to solve gay people's problems is to have a highly visible gay person articulating those problems, and what better way to do it than to run for office? I don't really think it mattered to him what office he was running for, but to him, running for office was a platform to articulate problems, not only of just gay people, but from the very beginning, he was a very broad, issue-oriented person who was very worried about where San Francisco was going in terms of selling its soul for the downtown corporate interest and for tourists.
2: There's a price to pay for that visibility, though, and he always seemed to have a sense that his life was not going to be a long one.
3: I think one of the most interesting things I found in researching the book was that even when he was a Goldwater Republican and infinitely more concerned with redecorating his apartment than with changing the world, he always said and told friends that there was a dark destiny that awaited him. And he used the term dark destiny. He was very into melodrama. And he said he would never live past the age of 50, and that it involved a violent death. Once he got into gay politics, it became much more obvious what that dark destiny would be, the conclusion of his political career. And then what gets chilling is that whenever he talked about what would happen to him, it was always bullets to the brain. he was always talked about bullets to the brain. And, of course, that is indeed what happened to him 1.5 years short of his 50th birthday.
2: Do you think that early on that he wasn't talking about anything other than suicide?
3: Oh, no, no, because Harvey was very opposed to suicide, because for all the personal fatalism he held for himself, he always believed in hope. And it's so funny because he had all this personal fatalism for himself. He knew he was going to die. He almost relished the theater of it because he made a tape telling everybody how to use his death once it happened. But he always held out hope that society could change and that his one life could do something to change it. I think ultimately, if I was going to say one thing about Harvey Milk, because some people, this is a warts and all biography, okay? It's not always flattering to Harvey. It was funny when I was talking to one editor during the excerpting process. She said, "What, did you like this guy?" Which surprised me because I think it's sort of sympathetic to him. But some people, because I do put warts and all in, it's been a question that's come up. And gosh, in the end, you got to respect somebody who would do something knowing that they might get killed for it. And you got to respect him because ultimately Harvey Milk was a person who believed something that you and I are too smart to believe, I think. Most people are smart enough to know that one person can't change the world. But Harvey Milk tenaciously stuck throughout his entire political career to that dumb, naive notion that one person could change the world. And because Harvey Milk wouldn't give up on the idea that one person could change the world, he ended up changing the world. And that's why I like Harvey Milk, I guess. I could have written this book a year earlier, but after writing the long magazine story for Christopher Street Magazine on him, I got real depressed. I wasn't going to write a book on somebody who gets shot in the end, who stands for all these good things and then just gets shot in the end. I mean, that's real depressing. Right, I got real depressed.
2: But he understood it. Yeah, I mean, I got real depressed. I started covering the Dan White trial and physically sick at the preliminary hearings that I thought, I can't afford to cover this trial.
3: Emotionally.
2: Emotionally.
3: But then, you know, I ended up writing it a year later because it turned into a happy ending, I think. I mean, the ending in the book is very ambiguous, but I think that ultimately Harvey's story is a happy ending because it does grow. Harvey's the legend, and gosh, I know that sounds dramatic, but it's true, there is a legend. And the symbolism of what Harvey did and represented and the aspirations of the people he represented, they mirrored each other and amplified each other.
2: The media loved him. He was always a great story.
3: Oh, always good copy.
2: Like dog do.
3: Bill that got more public attention than anything Harvey Milk did.
2: Across the nation.
3: Across the nation, A Wire news photos, was a Pooper Scooper Law. Because Harvey, you've got to remember, some people have subsequently said that Harvey was a socialist or that he was this ideologue or that. But the Harvey's philosophy really never got much more complicated than the subject of dog feces. Because he said to his aides, you know, whoever can solve this problem of walking down the street and stepping in and dog stuff. He said, whoever can solve that problem can be elected mayor of San Francisco, can be elected president of the United States, because that's a problem that affects some people's quality of life every day. And that was his philosophy of government, is you work on the issues that affect people's quality of life. Well, so he had this great issue, and he knew that everybody, it's a giggly little issue. We can't even use the word on the radio. So he just milked it for all the PR he could get. And finally, when it passed, he had a press conference to show how his pooper scooper bags would work.
2: In a park near his home.
3: Right. And so what he did at the news conference was that he had little fake turds that he had on the ground, and he used these fake turds and showed, you know, how they went into the bag and all the TV cameras were there.
2: What people should do.
3: Really, and how people should use it. And then he took a step back, and oh no, he stepped in some of the real stuff. And he smiled and laughed and pulled up his shoe and pointed at it, and all the TV camera people, you know, did a tight shot, and everybody laughed, and there was the picture on page one, I think, of the Examiner. Oh, gosh, it got all kinds of publicity. Now, what those people didn't know is Harvey was out at that park at 6:30 that morning finding a place where there was real dog turds so that he could sort of accidentally step in one after using his fake ones, and that he had planned this whole seemingly spontaneous stunt.
2: Accidentally on purpose.
3: Accidentally on purpose. purpose. And the photo made the A-Wire of Associated Press, was on every TV station. And and he was real proud of himself, too, because here he was, the person who was the gay supervisor, who was, well, would always be known as the person who was the first openly gay public official in the city. But here he was doing an issue that everybody loved. Hardly anybody disagrees with the idea that you've got to get dog stuff off the sidewalks. And he was doing something, being highly visible and not involved with the gay issue, but yet being a gay person and being out there and showing that, gee, you know, gay people, gosh, we're just like everybody else. He really wanted to show people that, you know, this was him being a role model in a very fundamental way. He was being a lawmaker doing a law that people cared about.
2: It's very interesting. You describe in the near the conclusion of the Mayor of Castro Street, Randy, the Harvey Milk's last night. He was lonely. I mean, it was coming off the Briggs campaign, and up until that point, it was probably the first night that he realized that he had time for himself, right, as opposed to his time being demanded by other people.
3: And it's so ironic that Harvey, who filled so many people's lives, spent his own last night lonely. But the minutes before his assassination, he was walking down the street with his last lover, who they were going to move in together. And they were walking down the street toward San Francisco Public Library from the Federal Building. And Harvey just stopped in the sidewalk, turned around, grabbed his boyfriend, and Doug Franks, and said, "I just want to tell you that I love you very much and that I always will love you." And then he gave him a great big hug, and Doug was, you know, saying, well, you know, Harvey did not do things like that. And Doug was thinking, what's going on? And people are walking by him on a crowded sidewalk.

0: left and right. About when people would say, let's talk about you running for mayor in 1983, he'd say, I'm not going to be around then, let's talk about today.
1: What about the legacy of Harvey Milk as opposed to the legend? How is the city different now, say, in 1982?
0: Without any doubt, I think gay people are part of the mainstream political system. Some of the mainstream politicians don't know it, but we are. And we will forever be sealed into the system because of Harvey Milk. Because our first leader was martyred, that there are straight people who respected Harvey so much, they will not let us be forgotten. They will not let us get screwed over the way we were screwed over in the past. Who will support us. And a lot of other subtle ways. We're in the civil service system now.
1: Wouldn't that have happened anyway?
0: I don't think without a forceful leader at the beginning who really pushed, and also without the respectability. Harvey's death gave him much more respectability and gave the gay cause much more respectability than he had in life.
1: Randy Schiltz is the author of The Mayor of Castro Street, The Life and Times of Harvey Milk, just published by St. Martin's Press. It's a book of, like its subject, immense theatricality and sweep and verve. Very good reading, and gives you a good sense of who Harvey Milk was. Thanks for being our guest on The Gay Life tonight, Randy Schiltz. And that about wraps it up for tonight.
2: Amazing interview in 1982. And of course, Randy Schiltz went on to report on what became the AIDS epidemic for the San Francisco Chronicle and wrote the extraordinary book And the Band Played On about the early years of the epidemic. One thing I found interesting about the conversation that you had with Randy Schiltz about Harvey was that he talked about it as a warts and all biography. Now, if you were to write a biography of Harvey Milk, or even just the way people talk about Harvey Milk, there are no warts.
1: I think we've moved from biography to hagiography. And that's something which I expected.
2: Really?
1: Because of his becoming a symbol for the movement and what it stood for. A movement which he recognized as greater than him. He recognized when he was alive. But I could see that Harvey was going to become effectively Saint Harvey.
2: Before we move on, anything else you want to say about Randy Schiltz and, you know, both name Randy and...
1: I remember running into Randy on the corner of 18th and Castro and someone being introduced by one of us to the other one. And someone said, why are all the gay journalists called Randy? And I looked at Randy, and he looked at me and smiled, because we both knew. He said, truth in advertising. Hearing him, it's like, yeah, I miss him. I don't know what would have happened if he hadn't been taken by HIV/AIDS.
2: The murders of Supervisor Harvey Milk and Mayor George Moscone rocked San Francisco in November of 1978. 6 months later, the city would be rocked again. May 21st, 1979, late afternoon, San Francisco Superior Court. A much-anticipated verdict is read in the case against Supervisor Dan White, who had murdered fellow Supervisor Harvey Milk and Mayor George Moscone. Most assumed White would be convicted of first-degree murder and face the death penalty for the double homicide. Instead, the jury convicts him of voluntary manslaughter, the lightest possible conviction for his actions. And the GLBT community erupts. White was a former police officer, and many believe that the police and prosecution had conspired to protect him. Thousands gathered at City Hall to confront the powers that be, and the scene quickly turned violent. At the time, Randy Schiltz was a reporter for KQED. This is an excerpt of his reporting from that night.
3: About the riots, I'd say that Dan White was let free because one of the people he murdered was a homosexual. If Dan White had not killed a homosexual, he would have gone to the gas chamber. But because he killed a homosexual, the jury, I believe, did not find him guilty. They essentially said it's all right to kill a homosexual, and that's why there was a riot.
2: The Dan White verdict catalyzed an LGBTQ community-wide response. They would not back down. They would

0: would not remain silent in the face of injustice and police harassment, and they would not apologize. As a journalist, Randy Alfred could not take part in any of the protests, but as you're about to hear, he responded to the verdict with an experimental 20-plus minute piece called White Knight, Black Dish that aired on The Gay Life. It weaves incisive lyrics with news of Harvey's election and murder, as well as Dan White's teary confession and the verdict that sparked what became known as the White Knight riots. How would you describe White Knight, Black Dish? And why did you want to make it?
1: It's a satirical audio montage. And I suppose I made it because that was how I was going to express my anger. And it also seemed like it would carry that. And I had some ideas for it. I didn't have a script. I just had bits and pieces and ideas for this piece of music and that piece of music. And we put it together in the news department. So it was a lot of support and ideas from the group, but it came together, and it came together very quickly.
0: How quick?
1: The riots were on May 21st. It could have been a matter of weeks, and it could have been a matter of days. What's the air date?
0: June 3rd, 1979.
1: So 13 days, less than 2 weeks.
0: Wow. Well, we are honored to present it in its entirety to a broadcast audience for, I think, the first time in 45 years. But you'll have to wait until tomorrow's Bay Made to hear it. You've been listening to a sneak peek of Revisiting the Gay Life on Bay Made. We'll be featuring new episodes of Revisiting the Gay Life Thursday nights at 6 on KALW's Queer Power Hour all summer long. 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I'll be in conversation with Randy Alfred from The Gay Life, Eric Jansen, host and producer of Out in the Bay, and Hannah Wilson, who produced Radio Free Lesbian for KPFA in the mid-1970s. 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
3: Welcome to NewsHour from the BBC World Service. I'm Sean Lay. Coming up, red alerts are in place as temperatures continue to soar in parts of Western Europe.
4: Britain is bracing for the deadly threat of the hottest day ever.
5: Much of Europe is sweltering in a heat wave that has seen temperatures soar above 40 degrees Celsius.
3: The Mandami effect. We'll hear how Mayor Zoran Mandani is reshaping politics in New York City. A royal astronomer joins me to explain what the new, most detailed images of the Milky Way reveal. And how's this for bravery? The fan wearing the Scottish football strip when he's watching his team's World Cup match against Brazil in Brazil.
6: All my previous Scotland-Brazil games, I always wear a Brazil top and a kilt. For this game, because I'm in Brazil, I'm going to be wearing my Scotland top and my Scotland kilt.
3: Those stories and more after the news.
7: This is Asian View from NHK World Japan. I'm Keiko Kitagawa. A fire at a commercial building in India has killed at least 15 people and left 10 others injured. The blaze tore through the three-story structure on Monday in the northern city of Lucknow. There were around 40 people inside when it started. Most of the victims were student trainees at an animation studio on an upper floor. Local media say the building didn't have emergency exits or evacuation routes. Prime Minister Narendra Modi posted a message on social media expressing condolences to the victims' families. Authorities have detained 4 people, including the building's owners. Police in Laos have detained 17 foreigners, including 9 Japanese, for alleged involvement in scam operations. This follows a June 17th raid on a facility believed to be a fraud compound in the northern province of Sien Quan. Evidence recovered by the police includes laptops, mobile phones, and what appear to be fake Japanese police ID cards. Experts say scam syndicates are expanding their operations across multiple countries to make it harder to catch them. North Korean leader Kim Jong-un has criticized Japan for turning itself into what he called a war state. State-run media said Kim made that comment at a Central Committee meeting of the ruling Workers' Party. He reportedly said Japan is using the current global situation as an opportunity to remove all shackles restricting it from becoming a military power. Delegates at the meeting agreed that North Korea should respond to international uncertainty by expanding and emphasizing its nuclear capabilities. We are broadcasting from NHK in Tokyo. People in Okinawa have observed the 81st anniversary of the end of a fierce battle that took place toward the end of World War II. More than 200,000 people died as Japanese and American forces clashed in the southwestern Japanese prefecture. The fighting claimed the lives of about 25% of Okinawa's civilian population. People paid tribute to them on Tuesday at the Peace Memorial Park in the city of Itoman. The site features stone monuments on which are inscribed the names of tens of thousands of people who died in the battle.
8: A relative's name is written here. I'd like to tell them that we haven't forgotten them. We're putting our hands together.
7: An Okinawa-based think tank estimates less than 8% of the prefecture's current population are survivors of the war. Those who lived through the fighting say people should be given opportunities to learn about the tragedy of war and the preciousness of peace. Japan's Supreme Court has dismissed a special appeal by the religious group widely known as the Unification Church, seeking to overturn a Tokyo High Court ruling ordering it to disband. The High Court said the group's practice of soliciting large donations from worshippers and having them buy expensive items by exploiting fears about their spiritual well-being caused many people to experience mental suffering and huge financial losses. The group filed a special appeal with the Supreme Court arguing that the High Court's decision violated the freedoms of religious activity and association and therefore violates the Constitution. The top court's rejection of the appeal makes the High Court's decision final. More people in Japan are demanding action to keep bears away from human habitats. This comes as the country is increasingly unsettled by a rash of sightings of the animals. River management officials in the city of Hachioji in western Tokyo have responded by removing plants alongside a riverbank. They were concerned bears could approach urban areas by moving through bushes growing beside the river. There have been 11 bear sightings or reported signs of bears in Hachioji since April. Elementary school students in northern Japan have been busy preparing paintings for a float in a famous summer festival. Children at Jitoku Elementary School in the city of Hirosaki make a float for the annual Hirosaki Nepta Festival each August. The students shaded the paintings with ink at the school's gymnasium on Tuesday and carefully added blue, orange, and other colors. The float will be unveiled at the festival when it starts on August 1st. This is Asian View from NHK World Japan.
2: 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It's 12:06.
3: Hello to you and a warm welcome to NewsHour. We're coming to you live from the BBC World Service studios in London. I'm Sean Lay. It's very good to have your company this hour. Well, across Europe, there's just one story making the headlines everywhere.
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10: Les 40 degrés sont déjà dépassés à 7h à Tours, Bordeaux et Nantes.
11: An unprecedented heat wave in France. Temperatures peaked at 44.3 degrees Celsius yesterday and could be even higher by the end of today.
4: Britain is bracing for the deadly threat of the hottest day ever.
5: Much of Europe is sweltering in a heat wave that has seen temperatures soar above 40 degrees Celsius. From the UK to France, Germany and Spain, scorching hot days have been followed by nearly as hot nights.
3: In fact, at least 94 million people across the continent experienced temperatures above 35°C Wednesday, the majority of them in France and Spain. That's according to calculations by the news agency AFP. Many companies have encouraged employees to work from home, although public transport being disrupted probably has made that more likely. The day before, Spain had its hottest June day, whilst France on Wednesday experienced its hottest day in any month in any year since measurements began back in 1947. In the region of Finisterre in northwest France, 68,000 people are without power after the heat knocked out generating equipment. More from that region shortly. In Poland, heat warnings apply from Thursday to Saturday. Hungary, too, has issued a warning of maximum temperatures from Saturday until next Tuesday. And here in the UK, the record for the hottest ever June day has been provisionally broken, with temperatures soaring to 36.1°C in Gosport, Hampshire, on the south coast of England. The BBC's climate editor, Justin Rowlett, is there. Justin, what's it been like?
12: Well, I'll tell you what, it's been hard to get here because obviously we didn't know where the hottest temperature would be. We were given a very vague sense that it might be somewhere west of London, maybe between a town called Reading and another called Salisbury. So we kind of headed out here and we've kind of headed off to one town, hearing that the Met Office was saying that was the hottest at 1.5 hours, and then spinning round to another. But finally made it to Gosport in Hampshire, which is just the other side of the estuary, actually, from Portsmouth, the famous naval port down in down here in the south of England. And well, I mean, what can I say, Sean? I mean, it is hot, but the sun is now going down. It's actually very beautiful here, and there's a light, I'll be honest with you, there's a light sea breeze, and I have to say it's actually quite pleasant at the moment. That said, temperatures were unbelievably hot here earlier. I mean, I say unbelievably because what we saw here was literally unprecedented. The highest June temperature ever recorded in Britain. Temperature records in Britain go back well over 100 years. So this is a really good data set. And it is unprecedented to see temperatures that high. One other thing to note, the record was broken by 0.5°C. Now, in meteorological terms, that is a lot. This record has been shattered.
3: Our listeners in the Southern Hemisphere may be wondering what all the fuss is about. Why are these temperatures such a problem for Europeans?
12: The problem is that we have asked culture, our society isn't used to temperatures this high. You know, our buildings aren't designed for it. Our roads, our railways aren't. You may be surprised if you live in a much hotter country in Africa or Asia. You may be surprised, or you may actually laugh when you discover that many trains in Britain weren't running today because the rails get too hot. They're designed for lower temperatures. According to Network Rail, that runs the rail network here in Britain, they get 20 degrees hotter than the ambient temperature of the air. So we're talking kind of 55, 60 degree temperatures, and they can't be certain that they stay straight at those temperatures, and therefore have to reduce the number of trains they run. Our schools and hospitals aren't designed for this, particularly as modern buildings have been built with lots of plate glass, and now with these really high temperatures, they become greenhouses and become incredibly hot. So the Climate Change Committee, which is the kind of independent body that advises the government, is saying, guys, now's the time. We're going to have to put air conditioning into hospitals, schools, homes of vulnerable people. We need to begin to adapt Britain to recognise that we're now a much hotter country than we were.
3: Briefly, Justin, does this mean that we're having to realise that maybe we haven't stepped up enough of a fight at this stage against what is being projected by the environmental scientists?
12: Well, I mentioned the Climate Change Committee a moment ago. The Climate Change Committee gave its judgment on exactly that question, Sean, and it described successive governments' effort to adapt Britain as woeful. And it said we really must be doing much more if we're going to be able to cope with the higher temperatures that we are inevitably going to face.
3: Justin Rowlett, the BBC's environment editor, joining us from what sounds quite a pleasant south coast in England. Well, as we've been explaining, the picture is the same across much of Europe. Let's hear from the Netherlands, where an extreme heat alert is in effect.
13: It's quite hot here in comparison to what it usually is in the Netherlands, and it presents quite a challenge for pet owners. Like the asphalt gets really, really warm. They need to cool off, so yeah, you try to find the spot of shades because you still need to go out for to urinate and to poop.
3: While Spain reached its highest daily average since at least 1950, this woman fled her home for an urban beach.
14: Well, it's unbearably hot at the moment. You can't even sleep. But I'm having a great time here. I've come here to take my mind off things for a bit, to have a bit of a break from the heat. Because at home right now, no matter what you do, the heat is unbearable. We can't even sleep.
15: Well, I've been talking to Jane Doyle. She's worked as an estate agent in Finistère, the part of northwestern France that has been hit by power outages. She's lived in France for nearly a decade and says she's never experienced temperatures like this. So far, the power at least has remained on where Jane is, but the situation is uncomfortable.
16: It's been horrendous. I mean, I'm a estate agent, so this afternoon I had an appointment at a client's house and the temperature on the car driving at 10 to 4 was 39.5 degrees. And the hottest time of the day where we are here at the moment is around 5 p.m. So it's probably hit over 40 today.
15: How are people dealing with it to you locally?
16: Personally, what I've noticed, everybody's staying in. The schools are closed. People are putting the shutters down. The fans have sold out of the supermarkets.
15: Well, completely.
16: So you can't get hold of them. People are just trying to take it slow, really, because you just can't do much in this heat. Just drink plenty of fluid. Unfortunately, I was reading a post in France, obviously deaths from people swimming in rivers and, you know, lakes, which is really sad.
15: You, I think, have got dogs, haven't you? So presumably the weather doesn't stop them needing walks. How have you coped with that?
16: We've been walking the dogs about 7:30 in the morning, and the temperature then is probably around about 22, 24 degrees. So at least they have a walk in the morning and then in an evening, so probably around about 10 o'clock at night.
15: And how are you keeping them cool in the day?
16: It's really hard. I mean, I live in a stone lounger, so I'm probably quite lucky because it's granite stone and we can live all on the ground floor and we've got tiled floors. For the dogs, it's okay-ish, but we're just giving them lots of water, putting towels, wet towels over the head, and putting fans on for them because they're big dogs with a big coat.
15: And have you got children, if you don't mind my asking?
16: Yeah, so his daughter lives next door in the Jeep.
15: She's presumably never experienced anything like this before then in her life.
16: No, nothing. And also she sees a local Breton guy, you know, obviously from France, and he said he's never known temperatures like this in Brittany. He says it's just horrendous.
15: I have to say, as an estate agent, presumably temperatures like this might not be entirely welcome for your business either long term.
16: Definitely, because, you know, a lot of people move to Brittany because of the microclimate and the mild climate. So supposedly we shouldn't get really hot summers or cold winters. I think it's the prolongedness of it, you know, day after day. And we've been having the hot weather probably since Sunday.
15: I should probably ask you what preparations you're making for tonight.
16: We're quite lucky. We have a downstairs bedroom, so we have a fan in there. The curtains are drawn. Yeah, it's just keeping hydrated, cool.
15: Jane Doyle in Finistère in France. Well, Zia Weser is senior climate reporter at Politico, based in Brussels. She's been examining the contrast between what happened during Europe's most recent major heatwave in August 2003 and what's happening today. I asked her how significant and challenging the 2003 summer was for public health and the authorities.
17: So the 2003 summer was brutal. It led to around 70,000 deaths from heat across Europe. I think it was really a wake-up call, sort of a moment of reckoning. And most European governments ended up responding in one way or another. You know, there's been introduction of heat health action plans that are these things that result in yellow, orange and red warning systems like you've got in the UK as well. But nevertheless, we still have heat waves that result in a lot of deaths even two decades later.
15: Right. So the alert system is designed to warn people. I mean, we've had some complaints from some people in France today saying they didn't get much notice of just how bad it was going to be. But what about kind of additional measures countries have introduced to try and build on the alerts? What happens once an alert has been signalled?
17: Right. So that signals, for example, to emergency services that they should prepare themselves for maybe an influx of people with heat stroke so that emergency rooms are prepared. In some countries like France, it, for example, there's a register that vulnerable people, like elderly people, can register themselves in to get check-ins during a heat wave. So if the alert hits a certain level, I think it's orange, they start getting calls because elderly people living alone are particularly at risk of falling ill from heat and then doing increasingly poorly. So there's some of that. There's other ad hoc measures, like some cities open cooling centers, like let's say a public library where there's air conditioning to everyone who needs it. So there's all of that. And what's missing a bit more are sort of more long-term structural measures rather than these ad hoc emergency measures that we're seeing.
15: Is there a country in Europe which you would say has kind of got its heat plan together most effectively?
17: I think there's good examples from different countries. France has maybe taken the 2003 heat wave to heart most. It's got this very extensive plan. And the question is always like, do these plans also get implemented on the ground? But in theory, like there are these plans like this voluntary register and so on. There's some good examples in Spain, for example, where the government has placed a lot of emphasis on protecting workers from heat waves, for example, forcing employers to modify working hours for outdoor workers if it gets too hot. And there's a lot of cities, like, for example, Brussels, where I live, that have started massive tree planting programs because we know that trees help to cool the city.
15: Because the experts are telling us these heat waves are going to become more frequent in the coming years. This one is clearly, 2 months ahead of where the one was in 2003. And presumably, therefore, it raises concerns that the high temperatures experienced now may just be a taste of what's to come more frequently and perhaps later in this year.
17: We know that scientists are in agreement that not only will heat waves become more frequent, are more likely to occur, but also that they'll get hotter the more we warm the planet by burning fossil fuels.
15: That's Zia Vaiser talking to NewsHour here on the BBC World Service.

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1: I think President Trump has shown that, in his view, alliances are dispensable if they get in the way of something he wants. In this case, what he really wants is an end to this war and a deal and moving on before the November elections. He's thinking about his own political future.
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4: Our top story this news hour: red heat alerts are in place across a number of countries in Western Europe Wednesday as temperatures continue to break records. The BBC's climate editor Justin Rowlatt told NewsHour the UK was ill prepared for future heat waves.
5: The Climate Change Committee, which is the kind of independent body that advises the government, is saying, guys, now's the time. We're going to have to put air conditioning into hospitals, schools, homes of vulnerable people. We need to begin to adapt Britain to recognise that we're now a much hotter country than we were.
4: Our headlines this hour. The US Secretary of State Marco Rubio has tried to reassure Gulf allies that Washington will not do anything to harm their security in peace talks with Iran. Colombia's socialist presidential candidate Ivan Cepeda has conceded the tightly fought election to his right-wing rival Abelardo de la Aspriella. And researchers have detected different dialects in sperm whales on separate sides of the Mediterranean. This is Sean Lay with NewsHour coming to you live from the BBC studios in London. Later this year, voters across the United States will be taking part in the first nationwide election since Donald Trump was chosen as president in 2024. But many of the congressional districts in the House of Representatives change parties only rarely. So it's the primary battles within the Democrat and Republican parties when they choose their candidates for November that can be the most important stage of the election process and the bloodiest. In New York, which mostly sends Democrats to Congress, Mayor Zoran Mamdani appears to have had a big influence on the outcome of three primary contests which were declared in the city on Tuesday. To tell us more, I'm joined by Christina Greer, Associate Professor of Political Science at Fordham University in New York. Christina, thanks very much for being with us. The mayor only took office back in January. What's been the impact? Has there been a Mamdani effect, would you say, on the city's politics?

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4: Ever eat shredded wheat? South. We live in South Berkeley.
5: By now, you've surely heard that the second most divisive man on Earth, Elon Musk, recently became the world's first trillionaire. We should note that it's not like he's swimming in a trillion Sacagaweas. The $1 trillion is tied to the worth of his companies and his stock in said companies, which of course fluctuates every day. But the point is that this man has more money than God now. When SpaceX IPO'd, his net worth shot up to $1.4 trillion. That made him about 13 times more wealthy than Bill Gates. If you're middle class, that made him about 7 million times more wealthy than you are. He's worth more than Switzerland. I got some of those fun facts from a Vox piece titled 10 Things Elon Musk Can But Probably Won't Do With $1 Trillion by our colleague Sarah Hershander.
6: I am Sarah Hershander, and I am a fellow for Vox's Future Perfect section.
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7: BBC News with David Harper. An unprecedented heatwave affecting much of Western Europe has seen a series of all-time temperature highs. France experienced its hottest day ever, just 24 hours after a record standing almost 80 years was broken. Temperatures in Paris hit almost 41 Celsius. New heat records for June have been set in Britain and Spain. The BBC's lead weather presenter Simon King says temperatures are rising all over the world, but Europe is seeing the biggest change.
8: In terms of the extremes, it's Europe that has been the hottest. And we're talking about temperatures about 12 to 15, maybe even 16 degrees Celsius above average for the time of year, which is really quite incredible that you're seeing that sort of departure from normal. So in terms of extreme temperatures, it's Europe and the UK that has been the most extreme through the last few days because of this heat wave.
7: The US Secretary of State Marco Rubio has stressed to Gulf allies that Washington will not do anything to jeopardize their security in its talks with Iran. Speaking in Kuwait, Mr. Rubio was seeking to reassure allies who view a proposed peace deal with Iran as too soft. During the recent conflict, Iran repeatedly attacked US military installations in neighboring states across the Middle East. Mr. Rubio also said that the Strait of Hormuz would be opened without tolls.
9: When we mean open the straits, we mean open the straits free in international waterways. Not only will every country in the Gulf region be supportive, probably with the exception of Iran, but all the GCC members will be supportive, but the whole world will be supportive. I know of no country on the planet that supports tolling or a fee for the use of the straits. That's not going to happen. The president has been abundantly clear.
7: Zimbabwe's Senate has overwhelmingly approved a bill that will allow President Emmerson Mnangagwa to stay in office until 2030. The bill also includes provision for the president to be elected by parliament rather than by direct popular vote. Opponents say it is a blatant ruse by the president to hold on to power. The 83-year-old leader ousted his predecessor, Robert Mugabe, after a military coup in 2017. A Moscow court has jailed the deputy leader of Russia's Liberal Yabloko party, Maxim Kruglov, for 7 years after convicting him of spreading lies about the army, Thomas Becker reports.
10: Mr. Kruglov was arrested last year over two social media posts from 2022, the year the Kremlin began its large-scale invasion of Ukraine. In one post, Mr. Kruglov referred to a UN report about the number of people killed in the war. In another, he mentioned events in the town of Bucha, north of Kiev, where Russian forces are accused of carrying out mass killings of civilians. In his trial, Mr. Kruglov pleaded innocent and called the war against Ukraine a tragedy. Mr. Kruglov's Yabloko party holds no seats in the State Duma, but the fact that it still contests elections gives it a platform for its anti-war views.
7: Thomas Baker reporting. This is David Harper in London with the latest world news from the BBC. Colombia's left-wing presidential candidate Iván Cepeda has conceded the tightly fought election to the conservative Abelardo de la Espriella, saying political differences should be solved with respect and dialogue. Mr. Cepeda lost Sunday's runoff by less than 1 percentage point. President Trump has said he'll refuse to sign a landmark housing bill passed by Congress with broad bipartisan support until lawmakers approve legislation that would severely limit voter registration. The so-called Save America Act would require everyone to show proof of citizenship when registering to vote. Mr. Trump's announcement caught Republican leaders off guard as they were touting the housing bill at a news conference. A study conducted across 31 countries suggests that almost a quarter of voters in Europe are now casting their ballots for far-right parties. The survey says that this is an almost a five-fold increase since the mid-1990s. Scientists have detected different dialects in sperm whales on separate sides of the Mediterranean. The pattern of clicks is used to form social structures and help the animals to cooperate. Eve Coleman has more.
3: Sperm whale clicks are one of the most powerful sounds on the planet, louder than a jet engine. But new research suggests that the rhythmic pattern of these clicks, known as the dialect, actually varies between sperm whales on different sides of the Mediterranean. Crucially, one group of sperm whales will only associate with another if they share the same dialect and hence belong to the same vocal clan. One researcher said it was similar to how humans might be more comfortable striking up a conversation with someone who sounds like them.
7: At the Men's Football World Cup, Canada have just scored and are now 1-0 up against Switzerland at half-time in their final match in the group stage. Switzerland need a win to secure their place in the knockout stage. Bosnia and Herzegovina are 2-1 up after 45 minutes of their match with Qatar, with both still having a chance of a spot in the last 32. BBC News.
11: If I had a trillion dollars,
12: will I buy you?
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14: Hi, yeah, I've got a delivery from Elon Musk. Sign here.
15: Okay. What do we have here? Number one.
6: Pull hundreds of millions of people out of extreme poverty. So this is the worst kind of poverty, and it would cost just $318 billion annually. Policy folks have been trying to crunch that number for many years now. And this is from a year ago. Some of the policymakers were from the group GiveDirectly, which does do direct cash transfers to people who are living in extreme poverty. And basically, it's accounting for all of the money it would take to like set up a system where you're giving people enough cash and enough food, water, shelter, what have you, so that they're not in that very, very most risky point of poverty.
15: Oh, there's something else under here. Number two.
6: Pay off all medical debt in the United States. So that's paying all of the money that about 1 in 3 Americans now have to pay in past due medical bills.
16: More than 100 million Americans are burdened with medical bills they can't pay.
17: I have about $8,500 in medical debt.
18: How much am I being sued for? $5,443.57.
19: In total, I have about $20,000 in medical debt from delivering a baby and having him stay in the NICU for 4 months.
6: Oftentimes really predatory debt that they get into for reasons that are totally outside of their control. And there's about $220 billion of it in the U.S. right now. So even less than it would cost to eliminate the worst forms of poverty.
15: Number three.
6: Bankroll universal preschool. So the thing that American parents spend tens of thousands of dollars on each year. There have been a lot of sort of number crunching around how much this would cost lately because there's a lot of sort of political buzz about what it would take to make this a reality. Right now, it looks like it would cost about $351 billion over 10 years, which includes like constructing new preschools and like hiring teachers and skilling up already in existing infrastructure to give every preschooler in the U.S. a free preschool education.
20: And he's got like hundreds of kids himself, so that would like personally benefit him.
6: Yeah, well, right now, what's funny is some of the only philanthropy that Musk has publicly given or has publicly disclosed giving has been to his own private school network very close to SpaceX headquarters in Texas. So there is some precedent here for Musk giving to education. He just needs to give it a little bit more widely.
15: Number four.
6: climate-proof the world. So this is really important, and it's a very underfunded issue. And it's a pretty big price tag. This is actually the biggest price tag on the list. And it would require all of Musk's money.
20: All of it.
6: Climate. I know. $1.2 trillion. Poor guy.
20: He'd be poor. He'd be literally poor after that.
6: He would be poor. Oh. He would not have any money. So that's how big of a deal it is. But he could still put in a dent without, like, you know, paying off the entire price tag of $1.2 trillion. But that's just like a way of thinking about, like, this stuff is really important. These are like the cooling systems, the flood protection, the sort of strategies that we need to keep people safe.
15: Number five.
6: End world hunger. And this is one that we've actually heard Musk talk about before. So a few years ago, he said that he would sell off about $6 billion worth of Tesla stock to support the World Food Program if they could prove that they would use their money in a way that would end the most severe forms of global hunger.
15: If WFP can describe on this Twitter thread exactly how $6 billion will solve world hunger, I will sell Tesla stock right now and do it.
6: And so the World Food Program came back with like an actual analysis of what this would look like. Like everything that he asked for, bullet point, of what it would cost to sort of make sure that nobody is dying of starvation around the world or preventable starvation around the world. And he basically ghosted them.
20: Ah!
6: So I don't have huge hopes for this one. But it does have a pretty doable price tag of $93 billion annually, according to the United Nations, to end global hunger by 2030. So it cost about $465 billion over that time, which is about half of how much Musk has now. He would still have about $500 billion to play around with, do what he wants, continue trying to go to Mars, what have you. But again, so far, we haven't heard back from Musk on if this is something he'd be interested in.
15: Number six.
6: Research cures for diseases like cancer. And this one's really interesting because the U.S. has been a leading incubator of scientific research and medical research. And that's using about $993 billion in investments from the government, from private industry, and from philanthropy. And so Elon Musk, again, this is another big bet. If he wanted to take all of his money and put it into something valuable, he could literally double the U.S. budget for scientific and medical research, which could make a huge difference for some of these really intractable diseases like cancer, like heart disease. And it would also help to make up for the billions in federal science funding that's been cut under the Trump administration. That he could do for very little money if he wanted to just sort of close that funding gap.
20: Was he involved in some of those cuts with Doge?
12: This is the chainsaw for bureaucracy. Chainsaw!
6: Yeah. He was involved in funding cuts to that. This is a good thing to mention. He was also involved in cuts to funding to fight against the most extreme forms of poverty, which we were talking about earlier, and against global hunger. A lot of like sort of where the funding lies now is still under development. But again, his track record is not great on these issues, and research is no exception. Although, again, this is an area where Musk has his own sort of interests. Of the philanthropy that he's given so far, a lot of it has gone to these sort of scientific breakthrough experiments because it falls in line with his interests. Like, he wants the robots. He wants to go to Mars. I don't know how much he cares about medicine, but, like, he has given to scientific breakthroughs before. So this might be a good one for him where he doesn't have to feel like he's, you know, giving too much money for people to eat or, you know, live in a nice house.
20: Because who would want to do that?
6: Who would want that?
15: Let's keep going to number seven.
6: Bringing everyone clean drinking water. And the cost, according to the United Nations, of bringing everyone in the world clean drinking water would be about $114 billion per year. So again, for Musk, this is a kind of modest investment. He could fund this for year after year. And presumably, as the years go by, it would also get cheaper because you already have some of that water infrastructure in place.
15: Number eight.
6: Ending homelessness in America. And now there are a lot of different sort of estimates on how much that would cost because homelessness is such a complicated issue. But most of the estimates that I've seen put the number at somewhere between $10 billion and $30 billion each year. And that's to house the 770,000 Americans that don't have a home at any given time. So again, this is actually a pretty cheap one. He could do this and not even notice the change in his net worth because, again, $1 trillion is 1,000 billions. This is just 10 to 30 of those billions.
15: Number 9.
6: Wipe out tuberculosis and malaria for good. So these are another two diseases that we actually do have a lot of great treatments for and a lot of great preventative measures for. The problem is we don't have the money that we need to make sure that they don't still kill people. And tuberculosis remains the deadliest infectious disease in the world. It infects about 10 million people every year, and it kills about 1.5 million. And estimates for what it would take to eradicate tuberculosis for good is about $250 billion. Not so much for Elon Musk. And if we wanted to tackle on malaria to that, it would cost another $8.5 billion per year. It's still less than maybe a quarter of his net worth right now to eradicate these two really, really, really destructive diseases.
15: All right, here we go. Finally, the last one, number 10.
6: Simply give everyone in the world a check for $146. This is based on a $1.2 trillion net worth. His actual money has been vacillating a little bit as the IPO takes hold. But if we divided that by the 8.2 billion people on Earth, literally everyone could get a $146 stimulus check, which means that you can afford almost an annual Netflix subscription if you're living in the U.S., a week or two of groceries. But if you're living in somewhere, a low or middle income country, especially a very low income country, that could actually make a really big difference to your life. You might be able to afford a few months worth of food, of clothing, of shelter that you wouldn't be able to otherwise.
20: Wow, Sarah, thank you for that list. A real embarrassment of riches in terms of ways to just end suffering in this world. Do we think Elon Musk will do any of it?
6: Short answer is probably not. What we've heard from him so far is that he doesn't even really believe in money anymore.
18: Money will stop being relevant at some point in the future. Currency becomes irrelevant.
6: Which sounds insane coming from a trillionaire. But it's not so rogue from what a lot of these kind of new AI billionaires have been saying over the past few years, which is that the economy is going to be so drastically transformed that money won't be worth what it was anymore.
18: But there is only basically one way to make everyone wealthy, and that is AI and robotics.
6: And so given that sort of ideology and given his track record of giving, Forbes put it, at less than 1% of his fortune to charity each year, it seems unlikely this will happen anytime soon. And also based off of his track record, it seems unlikely that even if the robots do bring all of this abundant food and water and shelter, that it'll be shared very fairly. But I hope I'm wrong.
20: Has he spoken about it? This guy gives the occasional interview. Has anyone asked him, like, hey, man, why don't you give more of your money away?
6: His answer is that most of his contribution to humanity comes from his companies, will always come from his companies, will probably come from the robots and the sending humans to Mars and the what have you, and not from philanthropy, which he tends to regard with a lot of suspicion.
18: It's very easy to give money away to get the appearance of goodness. It is very difficult to give money away for the reality of goodness.
6: Earlier in his career, he had a little bit more of, you know, an openness to it. He formed his own foundation. He kind of hung out with Bill Gates and the rest of the, like, billionaire philanthropist club for a little while. But that's just not sort of the tune he's been taking for the past year, the past few years or so. It's just not something that interests him anymore. And he doesn't seem to see value in it.
20: You can read Sarah's list at Vox if our adaptation wasn't enough for you, but when we're back, we're going to talk about the Billionaire Philanthropist Club and how they're not really hacking it either.

I'm Greer McVeigh, and I was a part of the Audio Academy, which was one of the most amazing experiences I had in my professional life. It gave me an opportunity to work with people who are so dedicated to their craft, to the stories, to the community, to the people of the city, to the people in Northern California, all the people who listen. And it is really a family. I haven't been in the Academy for a few years, but every time I get a phone call or an email, I will show up because I believe so much in what we're doing and I want to be a part of this forever.

0: Do you remember the Giving Pledge? Bunch of billionaires making big splashy promises to give away all their money before or when they die? Bella Devon remembers the Giving Pledge. In fact, she and her colleagues at the Institute for Policy Studies have been kind of grading its effectiveness.
1: When Elon Musk signed the Giving Pledge, which was founded by Bill Gates, somebody who's kind of a nemesis of his now. So the Giving Pledge was a voluntary philanthropic commitment founded by Bill Gates, his then-wife Melinda French Gates, and Berkshire Hathaway chair Warren Buffett.
2: The idea is that people who are engaged in philanthropy will write a letter talking about what they're doing, and they make a commitment to give the majority of their wealth either during their life or through their will.
3: You can give any time. The idea is to make the commitment, to get over the hurdle of saying, don't wait until I think about this later in my life, but think about it now and think about giving.
4: And if those little pieces of paper can translate, whether it's into children avoiding diseases, becoming better educated, whether people having a better life in their old age, whatever it may be, that's terrific. You know? And I think a lot of people feel the same way.
1: They founded this in 2010. Since then, you know, north of 250 people in the world have signed on to this pledge. It's always been in the U.S. around 13 to 14% of domestic billionaires. And it's people with tons of money who feel like signing on to something like this is something that they could do or at least want to be seen as pledging to do. So the Giving Pledge is now 16 years old. My team did a study at 15, you know, old enough for a driver's permit, we were saying. And we feel like there's a significant body of evidence that the pledge is unfulfilled and unfulfillable. So of the 32 original signers who are still billionaires, and again, these numbers are from last summer, they had collectively gotten 283% wealthier or 166% adjusting for inflation since they signed on to the pledge. And only one couple in the group fulfilled their pledge.
0: So the idea is to get poorer over time. And meanwhile, almost everyone, or if not everyone, has gotten like significantly richer.
1: That's exactly right. I think Mackenzie Scott, who is one of the most prolific and generous giving pledgers, she's given away on Yield Giving's count, that's her charitable entity, $26 billion. I think she's only decreased her wealth by around less than $6 billion since, you know, her separation from Jeff Bezos. So if that's what the most generous philanthropist is struggling to keep up with, you know, everybody else is faring far worse.
0: Is it because they don't genuinely want to give their money away, or is it because they're simply doing so well all the time and getting exponentially richer all the time that it is really hard to do?
1: If we want to give them some credit, yes, it is mathematically incredibly challenging to give away as much money as their skyrocketing wealth. But I definitely think these billionaires are not stepping up to the plate and giving as much as they should, and even as much as they've committed to. Although a great caveat of the Giving Pledge is that you get to fulfill it upon your death in your will. That could look like giving your children control of your charitable intermediaries. A big part of our study was finding out that 80%, around four-fifths of all the gifts that these pledgers have given, go into private foundations, often that they control. So that's what it looks like when you can make a donation that seems like you're parting ways with your wealth and, you know, delivering some kind of benefit to the public, but actually that money doesn't reach public charities or public works or on-the-ground aid until it leaves the foundation. And there's a significant lag time in there.
0: And what's wrong with all the money going to, like, their foundation that then goes and distributes money to, I don't know, needy children, medical research firms, whatever it might be?
1: You know, a way station lengthens the journey, right? We figured out that out of all of the living pledgers who are still billionaires when they signed on, their median foundation payout rate was 9.2% a year. If you're getting so much wealthier and your foundation is only giving away a single digit percentage point of your foundation's wealth every year, and you've gotten a tax incentive and reduction up front for your gift, which the general public is subsidizing up to 73 cents per dollar. That's a very significant investment you're asking the public to shoulder. And that money is trickling out back to the public. It's not keeping pace.
0: Is there any good news here, Bella? Like, have we accomplished anything? Have we eradicated any diseases? Have we cured any diseases? Have we eradicated homelessness in certainly not this country, but another one? I don't know.
1: It depends who you ask, but I would say no.
0: No good news.
1: I think that, you know, the great indignity of philanthropy and concentrated wealth at this scale is that multiple things can be true at once. It can be true that billionaires overexert their power, that they are able to influence the state of science, innovation, the deliverance of public aid, the shape of housing policy. And that can make significant inroads and deliver benefits to people. You know, there's no arguing with that. But at the same time, they can be hoarding wealth, not doing enough, resting on their laurels, you know, banking on this idea that the reputational benefit of signing the pledge is enough. And that those two things can be true at the same time while regular people are struggling to make ends meet means that the system is in need of a dramatic overhaul. And if the billionaires who promised to give half their money away are doing this poorly at it, that tells us everything that we need to know.
0: Tell us about an overhaul. Like, what if you designed the giving pledge or a system that's altogether different? What would it look like?
1: If it were up to me, I think the number one most meaningful intervention is to figure out how to tax wealth, figure out how to restructure our economy so that people can't accumulate these fortunes in the first place over which they can exercise such plutocratic control. But knowing that we live in a society that has all these billionaires already, has all these foundations with piles of money that haven't been deployed for the public benefit, I think we have to increase transparency so that donors can't use donor-advised funds and other popular intermediary and foundations to, you know, conduct dark money giving or play shell games, to change the timing of tax benefits so that philanthropists have to make the gift and then see their tax benefit instead of getting it up front without having any obligation to move money.
0: Okay, I'm hearing lots of ideas from you. I'm hearing tax the rich. I'm hearing reform tax code. I'm hearing, you know, change public policy, which noble, but as you could admit, you know, less likely to happen. It really sort of just reaffirms why something like the giving pledge would have been so attractive in the first place, because it's big, it's splashy, ethical, moral, humanitarian, generous, all of these things. And I just wonder, have all of those things become less in vogue 15 years down the road? Like, Elon Musk talks about empathy as a weakness.
5: The fundamental weakness of Western civilization is empathy.
0: As the richest person on earth, he made cuts to U.S. aid programs that directly resulted in hundreds of thousands of people dying. And people still love him. And as we saw in recent weeks, like, really want to desperately invest in his companies and make him even richer. Do you think we've seen like a cultural shift around giving, around empathy itself?
1: Yes, in these political conditions, the giving pledge is what we're stuck with. We're stuck with waiting for a voluntary effort to reshape society instead of knowing that we'll get structural reform that would be guaranteed to deliver it. These are all very concerning trends, and philanthropy in America has always been an expectation of the wealthy people in the country, you know, reaching back to Andrew Carnegie and Rockefeller, that is what is expected of a rich person in America if our tax code isn't going to adequately regulate them. And that value is no longer closely held at all. You know, regular people are as generous as they can be. We see this in remittances. We see this in small donations to your local food bank, to your religious institution. Everyday people are as generous as they can be. And I think that our ultra wealthy people need to take after them more.

Bella Devon is the director of the Charity Reform Initiative at the Institute for Policy Studies. Ariana Spuru is a producer. She made today's show. Jolie Myers edited. Patrick Boyd and David Tadashore mixed. Gabriel Donatov donated facts. I'm Sean Ramos from, and it's Giving Today Explained.

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2: From the New York Times, I'm Natalie Kitroev. This is The Daily. As the U.S. and Iran try to reach a lasting end to the war, a major threat has emerged: the volatile conflict in Lebanon. President Trump needs Israel to stop attacking Hezbollah there in order to get Iran to agree to a deal. But many supporters of Israeli Prime Minister Benjamin Netanyahu feel betrayed by Trump's actions. Today, my colleagues Ronan Bergman and Mark Mazzetti explain the growing tensions between the United States and Israel and how this moment is testing a decades-old alliance. It's Wednesday, June 24th. Ronan, Mark, welcome back. It's great to have you both here again.
3: Thanks, Natalie.
4: Pleasure being here. Thank you.
2: So, in the last several days, we have seen a stunning break between the U.S. and Israel, who entered this war in Iran as partners and are now very clearly at odds over how it ends. And this is a split that you both said was already developing in April, the last time you were on the show. And so I want to start by asking, how big of a deal is the rupture that we are seeing over this new ceasefire and peace negotiation?
4: I think, Natalie, there's no, at least not in my vocabulary, not in English and not even in Hebrew, there are not enough words to describe the magnitude of what we are seeing from the point of view of Israeli politics, of Netanyahu's legacy, his present chances to be re-elect, and of course, from the point of view of the Israeli public. Three times he was able to convince Trump to allow him to strike in Iran. Then he convinced them to join him in June. And then he convinced Trump to fulfill his life dream, a joint U.S.-Israeli strike together in order to topple the regime. So until then, everything went very well for him. And this overnight shift of the American administration is the undo of everything for him.
2: Yeah, is it fair, Mark, to say that now the strength of that alliance between the U.S. and Israel is in question, now that we see the terms of this MOU between Iran and the United States?
3: Yeah, Natalie, it's not only fair to say it, I think it's also even potentially an understatement. These two countries knew how to get into a war, but they had no idea how to get out of it. They were on, or they are on, two totally different pages about the outcome of this war. And once the war didn't go according to the most wildly optimistic outcomes that they hoped it would in the first few days, things began going off the rails, the relationship started to fracture, and this is where we are today.
2: So walk us through how we arrived at this point.
3: So let's go back to when the MOU was signed last week and where things stand right now. Iran's regime is still in place. Iran's ballistic missile force is diminished, but still intact. Iran's nuclear program, which was ostensibly the biggest reason for carrying out this war, is very much diminished, but the future of it is sort of for a later negotiation. They've sort of punted that issue. So the main goals of the war haven't been achieved. Even President Trump said, when asked about Iran's missiles, Trump said, well, they're allowed to have them, implying that if other countries like Saudi Arabia, like Israel, have them, why not Iran? And of course, there is the sort of central issue of Hezbollah and Lebanon, and the fact that this new agreement restrains Israel's movements. Freedom to hit Hezbollah is now restricted. And this is, I think, as we talked to the last time we were on the show, a fundamental issue for Netanyahu politically, because he's made this pledge that he will protect Israel from Hezbollah.
2: Right.
4: Israel wanted to have these two issues, two fronts, totally separated. to get the Hezbollah issue and the Lebanese issue out of the agreement, that the agreement will only deal with Iran, the U.S., nuclear, etc. Iran wanted to make the connection because they felt they are in debt because Hezbollah intervened to help them. Now they need to help Hezbollah. Iran won.
2: So what has the reaction been in Israel?
4: So usually the massive machine of mouthpieces for Prime Minister Netanyahu in the Israeli media, the radio stations, and mainly in Channel 14. That's a TV station. I think maybe it can be equivalent to Newsmax on steroids. Very, very supportive of Netanyahu. Doesn't matter what Netanyahu does. He can flip and turn and he can say one thing and the next day the other. They will support him. And also, until last week, they also supported Trump. Their admiration, their compliments, their flattery to the president was second only to their attitude towards Prime Minister Netanyahu. But the second it came clear that Trump is going to sign the agreement, they flipped, all of them.
5: זה באמת משהו, כישלון בממדים היסטוריים של דונלד טראמפ בעניין הזה.
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4: And they started a slander campaign.
7: טראמפ בגד במדינת ישראל, צריך להגיד את זה.
4: They said that the Trump betrayed Israel.
8: J.D. Vance מגלה בורות.
4: They turned on the Vice President Vance.
8: וחלק מהאמירות שלו, ואני אומר את זה בהרבה כאב וצער, גובלות באנטישמיות לשמה.
4: They called him anti-Semite.
9: הוא מכשיר את החיזבאללה, הוא מכשיר את האויבים.
4: They said that he is the legitimizer of terrorism, the legitimizer of Hezbollah.
10: Wow.
11: לגבי קושנר וויטקוף.
4: And I think the worst was what they said against Kushner and Witkoff.
11: בושה וחרפה שהאנשים האלה נמצאים שם ואל ההתנהגות שלהם.
4: And one of the main anchor person for Channel 14 said, they did that because they are Jewish.
10: What?
11: אמרתי עליהם יהודונים, כן, שמכרו אותנו תמורת כסף מקטר.
4: I know it sounds unbelievable, but in the Israeli television, they said that they are Jewish Jew boys, you know, slander terms about Jews. They said that they received bribe from Qatar. Once they identified the enemy, Vice President Vance and the two advisors, they don't care, they just lashed on them.
2: Ronan, can you just decode that? These are Israelis who are lobbying anti-Semitic attacks against Jared Kushner and Steve Witkoff. Like, what is happening there?
4: These people, they don't care about anything except one thing, which is to support Prime Minister Netanyahu. The other thing is that they always look for a scapegoat. Whatever goes wrong for Netanyahu, they look for someone to blame. Now, they cannot blame the head of the military or the head of Mossad, or the head of the Shin Bet or the attorney general. So the only person they can blame is President Trump. They will do everything they believe can assist Prime Minister Netanyahu in schlepping the blame on someone else, even if this includes anti-Semitic phrasing and ruining the relationship with someone who might be the next president of the U.S. Now, the ministers, though Netanyahu tried to keep on a short leash, they were a little bit more disciplined.
12: אנחנו חייבים להמשיך לפעול בלבנון. אנחנו חייבים להמשיך להיות עצמאים.
4: But they did say Israel is going to defend itself whether against Iran or against Lebanon.
13: ישראל חייבת לשמור על נוכחות ארוכת טווח ברצועת ביטחון. על חופש פעולה ביטחוני מלא, מול כל הפרה, כל איום, וכל ניסיון של התבססות מחדש של חיזבאללה.
4: They say, and if the situation is so bad, and we are all alone, there's only one person who can take care of the situation and knows how to handle a situation, of course, Prime Minister Netanyahu. Whatever the truce agreement, MOU says, Israel will continue to do whatever it believes it's necessary, or Netanyahu believes it's necessary, Israel will continue. And this what is basically led to an ongoing more friction and more clashes between the Israeli and the American administration.
2: These government figures are essentially saying, we will defy the truce when it comes to fighting Hezbollah in Lebanon, which is pretty amazing.
4: Yes.
2: as that happens, that elicits a reaction from the vice president, from J.D. Vance.
10: If I was in the cabinet of the Israeli government, I might not be attacking the only powerful ally that I have anywhere left in the entire world.
2: Talk to me about that.
3: Yeah, Vance comes out publicly and is extraordinarily blunt.
10: 2/3 of the defensive weapons that have protected your homeland have been built by American hands and paid for by American tax dollars.
3: And you should be grateful because we're keeping you afloat. We're defending you.
10: And anybody in Israel who thinks their biggest problem is the president of the United States needs to wake up and smell the reality of the situation that country is in.
3: So it was this veiled threat of cutting aid, cutting military equipment, which of course Israel does desperately need from the United States. But it's sort of playing this card, which you have not seen a senior American official, certainly American vice president, do perhaps ever.
14: You've seen people in their system, Ben-Gavir and Smotrich, who've attacked the deal. And I guess my response to them would be, what is your exact proposal?
2: And then Vance also talked to our colleague, Ross Douthat, and said that these two hard-right ministers in Netanyahu's cabinet, Ben-Gavir and Smotrich, should not be attacking this deal without offering any other way out of the war.
14: You know, you're a country of 9 million people. You can't just kill your way out of solving every single national security problem that you have.
2: Taken together, this was just quite a remarkable set of direct criticisms of Israel from the vice president.
3: Yes, and then late last week, Hezbollah attacks into Israel, which elicits an Israeli military response on Beirut.
15: Today, Israeli strikes on southern Lebanon killed at least 7 people, including 2 children, hours after reports emerged of a ceasefire agreement.
3: Creating this flare-up that once again really imperils this very fragile deal.
16: This is not a reality we can accept. And this is exactly why the IDF continues to operate in southern Lebanon.
3: And in that way, Lebanon is sort of looking like the center of the question of whether this will hold or not.
2: Right. Iran said briefly that the strait had been closed again. And again, it seemed like maybe this whole deal was off. This was really a moment where everyone looked and said, oh no, Israel and Hezbollah are possibly going to sink this entire peace negotiation.
3: That's right. And I think that's really where the danger is right now. Is that Hezbollah has moved from the periphery to the central front in the future of peace between Israel, Iran, and the United States, and to this question of control. Just how much Iran can keep Hezbollah in check so it doesn't blow up the deal, and how much the United States can restrain Israel from attacking Hezbollah, also, which might potentially blow up the deal.
2: We'll be right back.
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1: This is The Daily. I'm Natalie Kitroeff. Back to my conversation with Mark Mazzetti and Ronan Bergman on how the Iran peace deal is testing the U.S.-Israel alliance. Okay, so the stability of a deal here hinges on whether the fighting in Lebanon stops, which in turn hinges on how much control Iran and the U.S. have over their allies.
2: That's right.
3: Correct.
1: So, Ronan, let's start with Hezbollah. How much control does Iran have? Because as we saw, Hezbollah continued to send drones over the border to Israel after this deal was signed. That attack provoked a response.
3: Iran has the full control over what Hezbollah is doing. I suspect that the drones were sent as part of the Iranian tactics to improve their position in the negotiation, because from their point of view, it's a win-win. If Netanyahu reacts or ordered the IDF to react, then he gets himself into another confrontation with Trump. If he doesn't, then he gets into a confrontation with his own constituency at home, his base, because they say, you're not reacting to what Hezbollah is doing.
1: What you're saying is that what we saw in terms of the attacks was Iran potentially intentionally baiting Israel here? Because if they didn't want Hezbollah to attack, they wouldn't have.
3: Yes, and more, Iran, I think, believes it can control the level of the fire without jeopardizing the deal, but leading to further friction between Prime Minister Netanyahu and President Trump, and at the end to an anger of the president that would lead to forcing Israel not just to a ceasefire, but to a total withdrawal from Lebanon.
1: In a sense, trying to set up a pitched battle between Trump and Netanyahu, stirring the pot. Does that feel right to you, Mark?
2: Yes, although I think there's a dangerous game here that Iran might be playing, and they recognize that, right? They do not want to return to full-scale war. They have locked in an agreement right now that is very favorable for them, right?
1: Yep.
2: Effectively, all they had to do was open the Strait of Hormuz, and now they've got a lot of money coming to them in what were frozen assets, right? So a return to a full-scale war imperils that deal, but also brings a lot more violence to the country of Iran.
1: Mm-hmm.
2: So to Ronan's point, I think there's this question of if they can keep the sort of temperature at the right level where it can continue to imperil the relationship between Netanyahu and Trump without going back to a full-scale war. And that's the sort of danger here. But thus far, they've been playing it quite well.
1: And it seems like the bet Iran is making right now is that Israel will react really forcefully to any attack from Hezbollah by, for

0: and test Trump's patience, right? He has to deal with the security of Northern Israel for his own political future, but also he can't entirely blow up his relationship with President Trump. So he's going to see how far he can push it.
1: Okay, I want to turn to the question of how much Trump can do to keep Netanyahu in check. Because obviously, whatever the incentives and reasons that Israel has for attacking Hezbollah in this way, those kinds of strikes are precisely what threatens a deal that Trump seems to care very much about preserving.
2: Yeah, I think that since Trump became president again, Netanyahu showed high sensitivity not to cross that line, not to force Trump to outcast him publicly. And when he felt that Trump is just about to explode, he said, okay, I obey. But something is different now. Netanyahu maybe has now a different calculus. The calculus is the coming elections. And he believes that if he is just obeying Trump, he will come up with something very, very weak, who cannot stand up to an American president and is trying to say to his constituency, I am not obeying President Trump when it comes to national security. And this road might lead to further friction between them.
1: So that, in a sense, tells us that Netanyahu may be thinking he has more to lose in obeying Trump than to gain from it.
2: Prime Minister Netanyahu, I think, is deliberating between obeying Trump or going against him and supporting a much stronger war in Lebanon. I don't think that he already made a call, but his call will not just impact the relationship between him and Trump. It will also impact the deal between the U.S. and Iran.
1: And Mark, how is Trump responding to this test of just how much his ally in Netanyahu will really follow his lead?
0: Well, so publicly, he is flexing. He's basically pointing out how much he kind of controls Netanyahu. He said, in fact, a direct quote, that Netanyahu will do whatever I want him to do, okay? I think he's also willing to give Netanyahu some space to a point, but anything that is going to blow up this deal that Trump desperately wants, that's the breaking point.
1: It sounds like for Trump, the core tension is how much does he care about preserving this special relationship with Israel versus how much does he care about preserving this deal with Iran and how far he's willing to go to make sure that it doesn't fall apart.
0: I think President Trump has shown that, in his view, alliances are dispensable if they get in the way of something he wants. In this case, what he really wants is an end to this war and a deal and moving on before the November elections. He's thinking about his own political future.
1: Well, Mark, Ronan, thank you both so much.
0: Thanks, Natalie.
2: Thanks so much.
1: Mark Mazzetti is an investigative reporter based in Washington, D.C., and Ronan Bergman is an investigative reporter based in Tel Aviv for The New York Times.
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1: 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I'm Natalie Kitroev. 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
1: Politicians who have the power and the popularity that the mayor does right now are far more concerned with protecting it than using it.
2: New York City Mayor Zoran Mamdani reshaped his city's congressional delegation, helping allies oust two incumbents in last night's primaries.
3: For Wednesday, June 24th, it's All Things Considered from NPR News.
2: I'm Scott Detrow.
3: And I'm Juana Summers. It's been 5 years since the Surfside, Florida condo collapse that killed 98 people.
2: Years later, first responders are still processing it.
4: And then and only then, I think a lot of them actually understood the magnitude of what we were dealing with.
3: We'll also hear how high gas prices are changing people's summer travel plans.
2: Plus, as the World Cup takes center stage, we examine how soccer helps kids escape from brutal realities like war.
5: I'm telling you, without soccer, the world has no meaning. Without soccer in life, there's nothing. You know, if I didn't play soccer, I would be nothing.
3: First, this news.
6: BBC News with David Harper. An unprecedented heat wave affecting much of Western Europe has seen a series of all-time temperature highs. France experienced its hottest day ever just 24 hours after a record standing almost 80 years was broken. New heat records for June have been set in Britain and Spain. The effects are being worsened by buildings and infrastructure ill-designed to cope with such high temperatures. Baroness Brown, a lead advisor to the British government on climate change, told the BBC that adaptation was crucial.
7: At the moment, in a really hot summer, and it looks like this is going to be a really hot summer, we see something like 3,000 people dying from heat-related causes. If we don't do more, by the time we get to 2050, where we'll see summers regularly over 40 degrees, and they may reach high temperatures of 45 degrees, for example, we could see up to 10,000 heat-related deaths. If we want to make a priority to stop that from happening, then government needs to invest.
6: The US Secretary of State Marco Rubio has stressed to Gulf allies that Washington will not do anything to jeopardize their security in its talks with Iran. During the recent conflict, Iran repeatedly attacked US military installations in neighboring states across the Middle East. Speaking in Kuwait, he was seeking to reassure allies who view a proposed peace deal with Iran as too soft.
8: We have troop presence in these countries. We have assets in these countries. The security insurances lie in the fact that these, we didn't even have to talk about that because they know it's true. They know we've been there with them and they've been there with us. We have people there, we have people on the ground constantly working with them. We have air defenses embedded with them. We have aircraft in these countries. I didn't sense any doubts about our security assurances because they're real. They're not promises, they're actual.
6: Zimbabwe's Senate has overwhelmingly approved a bill that will allow President Emmerson Mnangagwa to stay in office until 2030. The bill also includes provision for the president to be elected by parliament rather than by direct popular vote. Supporters of the constitutional amendment, which will become law once signed by Mr. Mnangagwa, say it will strengthen accountability and foster political stability. Opponents say it is just a blatant ruse by the president to hold on to power. The 83-year-old leader ousted his predecessor Robert Mugabe after a military coup in 2017. Colombia's left-wing presidential candidate Iván Cepeda has conceded the presidential election to the conservative Abelardo de la Esperaeo. Mr. Cepeda lost Sunday's runoff by less than 1 percentage point, Amber Asanetirajan reports.
9: Iván Cepeda said he would accept the election result and would exercise a democratic, vigilant and constructive opposition. However, he criticized what he said was foreign interference, referring to the U.S. President Donald Trump's endorsement of his opponent in the race. Mr. Cepeda is an ally of the current president, Gustavo Petro, who has alleged electoral fraud. However, an EU election observer mission to Colombia said it detected no irregularities in the tightly fought contest.
10: From KALW News in San Francisco, I'm Suni Khalid with a regional news update. As San Francisco expands drone usage across city departments, many restrictions on the use of the devices could soon be lifted. Rosie Bultman, with our partners at the San Francisco Public Press, has more.
11: San Francisco's Committee on Information Technology last month quietly reviewed a policy that would loosen baseline requirements for all city departments using drones. Major changes include a shift towards storing raw drone data, increased opportunities for information sharing, and softened privacy requirements around personal identifying information found in drone footage. Some are excited about the newly proposed policy, hoping that it can pave the way for developments like drone package deliveries by Amazon. Critics warn it reflects anti-privacy practice, increases the risk for data breaches, and signals a potential attempt by the city to avoid accountability. How much will change as a result of the proposal remains to be seen, as experts point out the policy's lack of a clear enforcement mechanism. The Committee on Information Technology will consider final approval in the next few months. In San Francisco, I'm Rosie Bultman.
10: Prosecutors are pushing a bill in the state legislature closing what they call a dangerous loophole. Under current law, breaking into someone's home specifically to commit a sexual offense can sometimes only be charged as a misdemeanor rather than a more severe felony. The bill is by Downey Democratic Assembly member Bianca Pacheco.
12: AB 1741 ensures that California law recognizes the gravity of this crime by allowing it to be charged as a wobbler.
10: A wobbler is a specific type of crime, giving the justice system the flexibility to charge a defendant with either a misdemeanor or a felony, depending on the severity of the circumstances. Find more news online at KALW.org. For KALW News, I'm Suni Khalid.

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1: Fertilizer prices have started to drop with the prospect of a peace deal between the U.S. and Iran, but struggling American farmers may not see relief for months.
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3: Hi, I'm Erin Potts. 30 years ago, in Golden Gate Park, we tried to pull off something impossible. 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
1: It's Pride Month, and even as corporations and multinationals move away from DEI policies that once made June an explosion of rainbows, LGBTQ plus lives are not going back into the closet. Earlier this month, I was at the 17th Kashish Pride Film Festival in Mumbai, South Asia's biggest LGBTQ plus film festival, where renowned actress Konkana Sen Sharma received an award for being a rainbow ally amidst huge cheers.
2: Oh my God, this is so infectious. It's so amazing to be here today again. I am so amazed that this is the 17th year of the Kashish Pride Film Festival. This is how the community, really sure. Thank you so much for that.
1: Meanwhile, a five-star hotel in Kolkata hosted a pride party with a trans man band in attendance. The trans man band is named Odommo, or Indefatigable. But trans men themselves have been left out of India's recent transgender bill, which begs the question, when it comes to LGBTQ plus rights in India, what is the writing on the wall? It turns out to be a mural. This is Sandeep Roy in Kolkata. The building has seen better days. An old three-story house with slatted windows and trellis patterns on its balcony, faded by sun and rain. But its walls have become a canvas. Figures larger than life size of ambiguous gender gaze out onto the street from its walls. The delicate Jamdani textile one wears glows neon yellow against the peach pink of the wall in the late afternoon sun. Another stands in a casually wrapped grey printed sari, fist raised in the air as if captured in mid-chant. The figures depict transgender lives, portraits of real-life queer people, says artist Urchi Roy, who worked on the mural. But the building belongs to the 60-year-old Crafts Council of West Bengal and its store, Artisana. Anjum Katyal, the Honorary General Secretary, says they had done a makeover of the inside but were wondering what to do with the exterior.
3: Sort of was looking to put it mildly, a little shabby and run down. And we were thinking for our 60th year, if we are thinking of doing fresh things and bringing a fresh approach. We've done the interior. Let's now see about the exterior.
1: So poet and writer Karuna Ezra Parikh stepped in and connected the Crafts Council to the arts collectives, Aravani Arts Project and Fearless Collective, to see if they would do a mural. Aravani works to create a collective space for the transgender community in public art. And Fearless Collective works with women and misrepresented communities. Parikh says they quickly saw an overlap between the stories of craft and transgender lives.
4: So it felt like a wonderful intersection. And I think one of the things that we very quickly realized is what craft and people on the marginalized edges of society have in common is erasure and facing that.
1: Art seemed an obvious answer, the biggest tool for self-expression, says artist Urchi Roy.
5: It is the biggest tool to express our independence as well, that how we have weaved our thought and fight through textile.
1: The figures in the mural literally resist that act of erasure. Bandhani, the act of plucking cloth with fingernails to create a design from scars in the cloth, resonated with Roy. Queer people know a thing or two about finding meaning in the scars life deals them. Or take the grey-printed sari or chapa sari one figure wears, which has a slogan running along the border.
5: From Bangladesh, there's a beautiful chapa sari tradition. And this is a tradition like they write on the like textile. So we use this slogan, Amar Shorir Amar Mon, Dur Hotho Raj Shashon.
1: My body, my mind, state, keep out of it. An old marching slogan. But what was really striking was this was a story of queerness without any of the markers we have come to associate with Pride Month. No rainbow saris, no rainbow flags. There is a painting of an old cupboard, literally a coming out of the closet of sorts. an object that coexists perfectly in the stories of both craft and sexuality. But it's a nuance that many passers-by would miss. The mural told an older story of pride, one that was more about resistance than rainbows. Happy Pride, everyone. This is Sandeep Roy in Kolkata for KAL.

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1: Hi, I'm Erin Potts. 30 years ago, in Golden Gate Park, we tried to pull off something impossible. 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With the Beastie Boys, Rage Against the Machine, Bjork, and some of the biggest names in music. 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
1: Boy, that engine is smooth. 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
2: That's Augustin Del Valle, a volunteer engineer on the SS Jeremiah O'Brien at Pier 35.
1: The pleasure of operating these engines, this museum, this is really, they call it living history. So when I go down to that engine room and I'm operating those engines and those boilers and firing the boilers, I think about how men in 1940s did the same thing. 80 years ago, they were down there doing the same thing I was doing. And it's the same engine room, and it's an amazing feeling to be able to do that.
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3: I think the federal government hadn't really addressed the issue of housing in decades, and this was a big opportunity to do that.
4: President Trump canceled plans to sign a bipartisan housing bill. He says he won't until lawmakers pass his stalled elections bill.
5: For Wednesday, June 24th, it's All Things Considered from NPR News.
4: I'm Juana Summers.
5: And I'm Scott Detrow. Ahead, I speak to New York City Mayor Zoran Mamdani after he helped propel three progressive New York candidates to victory.
6: At the core of each of their candidacies is a belief that working people have to return back to the heart of our politics.
4: Also, nearly a year after flooding killed children at Camp Mystic, the summer camp is fighting for its future in court.
5: And as the World Cup continues, how Ukraine's immigrant community turned Philadelphia into a soccer town.
7: It's more than just about sports and soccer. It's about community and belonging and pride.
4: Those stories and more coming up after this news. With us.
8: BBC News with Neil Nunes. An unprecedented heat wave affecting much of Western Europe has seen a series of all-time temperature highs. France experienced its hottest day ever just 24 hours after a record standing almost 80 years was broken. New heat records for June have been set in Britain and Spain. The BBC's Pierre-Antoine Denis is in Antibes in southern France.
9: People here have really started to realize in the last few days that it is going to be the new normal indeed, simply because this shouldn't be happening in June. There's been record temperatures in France over the last few days. There have been already deaths as a result of these heat waves. Just 4 or 5 days of heat waves resulted to over 40 deaths across the country, a 40% surge in admission to hospital, a 50% surge in calls to the emergency services.
8: The U.S. Secretary of State Marco Rubio has stressed to Gulf allies that Washington will not do anything to jeopardize their security in its talks with Iran. Speaking in Kuwait, Mr. Rubio was seeking to reassure allies who view a proposed peace deal with Iran as too soft. Mr. Rubio also said the Strait of Hormuz would be opened without tolls.
10: When we mean open the straits, we mean open the straits free in international waterways. Not only will every country in the Gulf region be supportive, probably with the exception of Iran, but all the GCC members will be supportive, but the whole world will be supportive. I know of no country on the planet that supports tolling or a fee for the use of the straits.
8: Zimbabwe's Senate has overwhelmingly approved a bill that will allow President Emmerson Mnangagwa to stay in office until 2030. The details from Alice Adderley.
11: As well as extending the presidential term by 2 years, the bill includes provision for him to be elected by parliament rather than by direct popular vote. Supporters of the constitutional amendment, which will become law once signed by Mr. Mnangagwa, say it will strengthen accountability and foster political stability. Opponents say it's just a blatant ruse by the president to hold on to power. 83-year-old Mr. Mnangagwa ousted his predecessor Robert Mugabe after a military coup in 2017.
8: A Moscow court has jailed the deputy leader of Russia's liberal Yabloko party, Maxim Kruklov, for 7 years after convicting him of spreading lies about the Russian army. He was arrested last year over two social media posts from 2022, the year the Kremlin began its large-scale invasion of Ukraine. In one post, Mr. Kruklov referred to events in the town of Bucha, north of Kyiv, where Russian forces are accused of carrying out the mass killings of civilians. This is the World News from the BBC.
12: From KALW News in San Francisco, I'm Suni Khalid with a regional news update. Today, a collective of 8 Midwestern universities officially opened a center for startup founders, students, and faculty in San Francisco. KALW's Travis Rayburn has more.
13: In a room full of academics, student entrepreneurs, and the mayor of San Francisco, the Third Coast Foundry officially opened its doors.
14: 3, 2, 1.
13: The Foundry is launching as a 2-year pilot program managed by the University of Chicago's Polsky Center for Innovation and Entrepreneurship. University of Chicago President Paul Alavsotos says the space will help accelerate growth for Midwestern startups.
15: Primarily, it's a place for our founders to come to network with founders from other places, but also with people who can help to capitalize their companies. That's its primary motivation.
13: They say being in San Francisco will give them easier access to a deep well of funds. They estimate there's around $100 billion in potential funding sources just in the immediate area. But for everyday San Franciscans, more venture capital and tech may be coming at an inconvenient time. KLW spoke to Mayor Lurie at the event.
16: What is the Foundry coming to San Francisco? What does that bring to San Franciscans who may be struggling financially or worried about finding housing and whatnot?
17: Our focus in my administration is making sure that we make a more affordable city. Last year spent a lot of time focused on how do we get more housing built? How do we provide more childcare support? But we have a long way to go. This city is deeply unaffordable, and that's why we have to build more affordable housing. So I'm going to be focused on that in November. All of those issues that you bring up are absolutely at the top of mind for me.
13: In San Francisco, I'm Travis Rayburn, KLW News.
12: I'm Suni Khalid.

This is the sound of Mojave National Preserve. I'm Marissa Ortega-Welch, and you're listening to Natural State, a series of sound portraits from the landscapes and life forms of California. Mojave National Preserve is located between the more popular Death Valley and Joshua Tree National Parks. It's a sparse but stunning landscape, with giant sand dunes rising up out of the desert floor, and canyons winding down from mountain peaks. It's quiet, but there's still a lot of life here, like this Phainopepla, which only lives in the Southwest. It's a striking all-black bird with a mohawk crest and red.

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2: 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On today's show, author Soma Mae Shung Frazier talks about her debut novel, Off the Books, which is about a young Oakland woman who works as an underground chauffeur. Then, in her new novel, Oakland author Carolina Ixta takes us to Southern California, where a high school student is fighting environmental justice in her community and falling in love with her classmate. Today's show is about young sheroes. That's all coming up. But first, this news update from the BBC. Stay with us.

0: BBC News with Neil Nunes. The U.S. Secretary of State Marco Rubio has stressed to Gulf allies that Washington will not do anything to jeopardize their security in its talks with Iran. During the recent conflict, Iran repeatedly attacked U.S. military installations in neighboring states across the Middle East. Speaking in Kuwait, he was seeking to reassure allies who view a proposed peace deal with Iran as too soft.
1: We have troop presence in these countries. We have assets in these countries. The security insurances lie in the fact that these, we don't even have to talk about that because they know it's true. They know we've been there with them and they've been there with us. We have people there, we have people on the ground constantly working with them. We have air defenses embedded with them. We have aircraft in these countries. I didn't sense any doubts about our security assurances because they're real. They're not promises, they're actual.
0: President Trump has had a fiery closed-door meeting with Republicans in the U.S. Senate where he confronted them over a vote on Tuesday when four Republicans had joined Democrats in rebuking him over the Iran war. This comes as the Trump administration is asking Congress for an extra $88 billion for the war effort. Several Republicans said Mr. Trump had engaged in a shouting match with the outgoing Republican Senator Bill Cassidy. Zimbabwe's Senate has overwhelmingly approved a bill that will allow President Emmerson Mnangagwa to stay in office until 2030. Details from Alice Attlee.
2: As well as extending the presidential term by 2 years, the bill includes provision for him to be elected by parliament rather than by direct popular vote. Supporters of the constitutional amendment say it will strengthen accountability and foster political stability. Opponents say it's just a blatant ruse by the president to hold on to power. An attempt by a former MP and a group of Liberation War veterans to block the bill was rejected by the Constitutional Court last week.
0: An unprecedented heat wave affecting much of Western Europe has seen a series of all-time temperature highs. France experienced its hottest day ever. New heat records for June have also been set in Britain and Spain. Guy Hedgeko is in Madrid.
3: Some of the heat has eased off slightly, but it's still extremely hot. 39 Celsius here in Madrid. And very unusually, the north of the country is seeing the worst of the heat today. The Basque Country is one of the only areas which is currently on red alert. It's expecting to see temperatures in excess of 40 Celsius today. That's extremely unusual in that part of the country at any time during the summer, let alone this early before the end of June.
0: Red alerts are also in place in Italy, Switzerland and Luxembourg. Effects are being worsened by infrastructure ill-designed to cope with such high temperatures. World News from the BBC. Malaysia is in the midst of what's been described as a durian tsunami, as bumper harvests of the pungent fruit have led to a huge oversupply. Prices have tumbled dramatically, with some premium varieties falling from about $22 a kilo to just $2. Jacob Evans has more.
4: When cracked open, the thick, green, spiky shell of a durian gives way to yellow segments, which are smooth and rich and very smelly. It's so odorous, in fact, that in some parts of Asia, the durian is totally banned from public spaces. Nonetheless, global demand for the so-called king of fruits has skyrocketed in recent years as a luxurious delicacy. But for now, and for the next few months, that image is no more on the streets of Malaysia. Alongside extra fruitful harvests, some produce have not met export requirements, particularly for China. It's meant more and more Malaysians can now afford to indulge in the distinctive fruit.
0: An international research team has detected different dialects in sperm whales on separate sides of the Mediterranean. Using 2 decades worth of recordings from underwater microphones, they showed that whales living in the eastern Mediterranean off Greece had developed a faster version of the vocal dialect used by animals in the western basin around the Balearic Islands. The researchers say the rhythm pattern of clicks is used to form social structures and help the mammals to cooperate. At the Football World Cup, 5-time champions Brazil are 2-0 up at halftime against Scotland. Vinicius Jr. scored both. The first came after a defensive error. The other Group C match between already eliminated Haiti and Morocco is turning into a thriller. It's 2-2 at halftime, with Morocco twice having to equalize against the spirited Haitians. Earlier, Switzerland beat co-hosts Canada 2-1 in Vancouver. Both teams qualify for the knockout phase. BBC News.
5: Welcome back to the Sights and Sounds show with me, Janae Darden, right here on KALW 91.7 FM. In the novel Off the Books, a young Chinese Oakland woman has a secret underground job. She chauffeurs mysterious people to their destinations, no questions asked. But she has a lot of questions for her new client who needs a ride across the country to transport a large black suitcase. Now, what's in the suitcase is also a mystery. Off the Books is the debut novel by Soma May Shung Frazier. It has gotten a lot of good buzz from such outlets as the New York Times and the San Francisco Chronicle. Soma is the former San Francisco Library Laureate, and now she's a creative writing professor at State University of New York at Oswego. We talked about themes of family, grief, and romance in her book. Soma May Shung Frazier, welcome.
6: Well, hello, Janae Darden.
5: We've been trying for the longest. It's my fault, but we finally made this happen. So I'm so excited that you are here. Congratulations on your book that has done so well, your debut novel.
6: Thank you so much. I love being like, I listen to your show, and wherever I am, it transports me right back to the Bay Area. So it's just very surreal to talk about that debut novel with you on air instead of listening to you on air.
5: Oh, no. Yeah, you always, I know you live on the East Coast, but you know, you always still part of the Bay. So that's what I was like, I gotta have Soma on. So Soma, I've known you for a while now, and we met through the literary community, writers community here in the Bay Area. So when did you know you wanted to be a writer?
6: Pretty young. I think for me, like, the love of writing stemmed from reading. And my dad, he taught me how to read as a baby with these big old flashcards. And so I was this weirdo nerd kid. So around four, I like completed the Agatha Christie books. I read the Edgar Rice Burroughs Tarzan series.
5: Well, hold on, at four?
6: Yes, my dad.
5: Wow.
6: He was like, I'm building me a nerd. And he did.
5: So wait a minute. Wait, hold on, let me backtrack. Because you said he taught you how to read as a baby.
6: Yes.
5: So like, how old were you when you could read?
6: I read my very first word at 8 months, which is crazy because I wasn't really talking. So it's just like visual recognition.
5: Wow.
6: And I connect the thing to the sound to the image. And I also, you know, my kid, Adrian, straight out of Kaiser Permanente, Oakland, I was like, all right, here's the flashcards. And so he read no on a no smoking sign around that age. And even I was startled. I was like, what? I see it from the outside and it's crazy to look at.
5: That is really amazing that you're reading Agatha Christie at 4 years old. That's wild. So you're originally from New Hampshire.
6: Yes, very rural New Hampshire.
5: Very rural New Hampshire, an area that you don't really hear much about, at least on this side of the country.
6: Yeah, and I think that's why I got into writing, because I was like, okay, I can not only read these stories, but make the stories. And that was another way to live inside them instead of in rural New Hampshire. So I was juiced when I figured out that I could just write and go wherever I wanted.
5: And you've traveled too as well and studied in different places, lived on the East Coast and the West Coast. But also too, I know a thing that comes up in your work is being mixed race. How does that influence you as a writer too as well?
6: I think that it gives me, you know, I guess the obvious answer would be two perspectives, but maybe each of us only has our one perspective, and it was interesting to grow up seeing the miscommunications between Chinese culture and American culture. Especially my dad's a Texan, so Texan culture is very different from Chinese culture. And that too kind of pointed me toward writing, because I thought, man, if we could just express ourselves a little better to each other, make ourselves a little more understood, then things would go better for us.
5: Yeah. Yeah. And so dad's white.
6: Yep.
5: And mom's Chinese.
6: Yep. Yep.
5: Okay. And then mom taught at Dartmouth.
6: She did. And as you can imagine, in rural New Hampshire, she's this professor walking around with a baby who, you know, I think I came out and she was like, you are light, bright next to white. What happened to you? So folks would come up to her and say like, oh, whose baby is this? You know, mistaking her for a carer. So, but yeah, she was a nerd like me.
5: Mm. Yeah, and you hear that a lot, unfortunately, with people, you know, of mixed race, where they'll look at the parent and be like, oh, and assume that they're like the nanny or something like that.
6: Yeah, people have asked me about my own kid, and I'm like, you know, let me explain some biology to you. When two people right. meet and fall in love, even if two race.
5: Yeah, it's like science, folks. And so you talk about when two people fall in love. Now, let's talk about your book, Off the Books. Because I was so excited for you. I have over the years been reading articles like and reviews of your book. So that's another reason why, too. I'm just so happy that you're here. And then knowing you, you know, I'm happy for you. But I felt a little deceived by some of the things I read. Because people were saying, like, this is a romance. And as I'm reading it, I'm like, this is more than a romance. And like, it's a mystery. And then it's kind of literary fiction. And there's some serious, you know, some themes in here about, like, you know, different social issues, international issues.
6: Oh, thank you.
5: To me, you can't put Off the Books in a box. Like, how would you describe it? Like, what would you categorize it as?
6: I think that is probably the result of this being my debut novel. And so I was like, let's throw a little of everything in there. I went to write a pretty serious story about an international egregious like issue. And then I remembered the words of an agent I had spoken with a long time ago, not my current literary agent, who said, you know, you got to infuse light into everything so people can read it, because the world is so grim and our news that we read is so grim. Just put some light and love in there. So yeah, it turned into like a road trip romance with a dash of like international politics. I'd classify it as like upmarket, because it has sort of commercial plot elements and literary craft elements.
5: Yeah. Okay. I can see that. Yeah. Because I was like, you can't put it in a box. So when I went in thinking it was one thing, I was like, this is not what I thought it was.
6: Bait and switch to you. You're like, beach read. I'm going to get the spicy romance. And then no.
5: Right. I was like, she's going to make me think. But it's so much in there, which is good. And there's humor in there too as well. So it makes you laugh. And then there's some romance. You're like, are they going to, you know, so all that's going through your head. And then it's like, what's really in this suitcase? Mm-hmm. So let me back up. So the main character, May, is grieving her father's absence and drops out of college. And she has taken on this dangerous underground job. I think it's dangerous.
6: Yeah.
5: Like driving sex workers and other mysterious clients to places she doesn't really know where she's going. Kind of a symbol of her life right now, right? Because she's grieving the absence of a father. So describe her person. Oh, and she's from Oakland. Describe May's personality, because I'm thinking her personality, you wouldn't expect somebody like her to do this kind of work.
6: Yeah. So she, I think, as you said, she sort of like hasn't found herself yet. She's a little lost. She's young and not very knowledgeable about the world beyond Oakland. And when I went to Oakland, I fell in love with it. As you know, it's sort of like, it's temperate all year round. The people are friendly, the pace is livable. And so it's easy to not understand how crazy something on the other side of the world, like the situation, might be there, because we don't hear about it. And here we are in this place with palm trees and sun. So I would say she's young. I guess that's how I would describe her.
5: So I understand your father worked in U.S. military intelligence. And I was thinking about this character, May, who has a secret career. Did being around your father, who worked in this underground kind of, you know, field, did that help with your imagination when creating this book and this character?
6: Yes. I mean, I have a lot of friends who have worked in careers that are not public, but my dad, actually the other night, I woke up in my dark bedroom, wrote a poem on my phone, apparently emailed it to myself, and went right back to sleep. But it's about like growing up with the type of guy who has a very unique career, like May's. It is on my desk if you want to hear it.
5: Yeah, if you wish, go for it.
6: All right. It is literally on my desk because I was so stunned that I did this that I printed it out. I was like, what? Why? Subconscious? It's weird. It's called Target Practice with Dad.
7: Okay.
6: Can I write this poem without alcohol, the courage of youth, or getting disowned again? Can I write it now that my father rests in a Ziploc bag, in a Folgers tin, in a Vegas storage unit unfamiliar to me, and my mother has gone and lost the key? Can I write, I was the bottle balanced on a log, the paper bullseye clipped to a branch in the fog, and also the girl who held the gun as its kick knocked me on my ass, as I felt the cold breath of the earth through the grass behind our cinder block home. I was the glass shard we left in the ground, and also the soul of my barefoot that found it there. I was spruce needles jumping in bracing air and their shadows piercing my skin. I was the soft thing he stabbed and the blade that went in, the forgetting and the remembering.
7: Mm.
6: Yeah, so he was, you know, we had a code word in case someone took me, so that if they called him on the phone and said, you know, we have your daughter, he could verify that they had me. Mm-hmm. So to me, May having this job that's illicit and off the books, was, I didn't even think about it as like an odd thing, just because I grew up with in such odd circumstances.
7: Yeah. Wow. And I see some connections to your dad. And I'm thinking about May's dad in the book and when she has memories of him. And so I see, like, I definitely see some connections. You both have May in your name. And and I know you told me so, but, like, you're like, there's no similarities. But your dads, the dads are kind of similar. I'm getting a similar vibe from the dads.
6: So this is the, you know, write what you know thing. So I picked those aspects, the formal aspects of my dad, like what he does. My dad was also, you know, knew 18 dialects of different languages, but he was not a nice man. And May's dad is a nice man.
7: Okay. Yeah. But there's still some distance, right?
6: Yes.
7: I was picking that up in your poem. Like there's still some distance in the relationship. If you're just tuning in, I'm speaking with author Selma Mae Shung Frazier. We're talking about her debut novel, Off the Books. And it's about a young woman from Oakland who goes on a road trip with a very handsome young man. And he has a big suitcase and she doesn't know what's in the suitcase. And she has this underground job where she transports people who are sex workers and other mysterious folks to places, and she doesn't know anything about it. So it's a mystery, it's a romance, it's all kind of stuff. Okay, so family is important in this book. May has a strained relationship with her mother and her grandfather. Her grandfather is not the typical Chinese grandfather that we see in stories. He is very much an Oakland Chinese grandpa that grew up around some black folks, okay? Because he got a black girlfriend. He plays video games. He smokes a weed.
6: He does.
7: And then, like, and he actually encouraged May to take on this crazy job.
6: Yes. Yeah.
7: Tell us about Grandpa.
6: Well, he might say that he smokes for his glaucoma, but no one would believe him.
7: That's what they all say from his generation.
6: Mm-hmm, right? His character is really based on the playful spirit of my own waipo, which means maternal grandma in Chinese. Mm. She was this trickster who lived to 110 years old.
7: My goodness. Wow.
6: Yeah, she was a... Well, she lived to 109 in American years, but the Chinese count the year in the belly, too. So I was like, I'm going to give grandma that extra year because...
7: Give her that, yeah.
6: Yes. And she did not play as many video games as Lao Ye and Off the Books, but she was a poker shark. And I remember, you know, when her doctor said, cut back on chocolates, my auntie hid all the chocolates, these like Linder truffles in the pantry, and thought like, okay, she's off them, until one day she went to eat a chocolate herself, dipped her hand in, and just came up with these collapsed wrappers that were all empty because Waipo had like snuck all the chocolates out the wrappers, rewrapped the wrappers, put them back in there. She did that kind of thing. She also defended her house against a would-be thief, holding him off with my grandpa's gun.
7: Oh, wow.
6: Yeah.
7: Yeah, you can't mess with old folks.
6: Right? You might get shot. You might get offered a chocolate with nothing in it.
7: That's right. Or a chocolate covered bullet. Because especially a certain generation, you have old folks, you know, they grew up in rural areas and they know how to shoot.
6: Yeah.
7: You know? And so, and they're not afraid to do that.
6: She's so tough. I asked her once, you know, she had 9 children.
7: Oh, wow.
6: And I said, how? You know, you're so strong. And she said, no, what's that? That's called, like, what's the word in American, in English? Stupid. I was like, okay, grandma, I see. But yeah, tough, styly, clever.
7: Yeah, you got to be tough to raise 9 kids. So yeah, wow. Okay, so you got that character from grandma. Grandpa is... If any reason why to read the book is for grandpa. Grandpa is hilarious. And I love too that Mae, she, you know, that's who kind of is her guy. She checks in with him. So in a way, he's not your typical Chinese grandpa that you see in literature and in movies and in films, but he does impart that wisdom that you usually see, you know, from those type of characters. And he is like a guide for her. And another man in her life is Henry. And this is the guy that she's transporting cross country, and he has this black suitcase, and we don't know what's in it, and we're not going to tell what's in it because I don't want to spoil it for folks. But you know, I guess if you want to take a trip from, you know, Oakland to upstate New York, you want to be in a car with Henry because he's fine.
6: You know, I had Henry Golding in mind when I named him.
7: Henry Golding. If we could all find somebody cute like Henry. But, you know, and it's not just about looks either, right? Like, it's not just about, because he was very mysterious.
6: Yeah.
7: Which is attractive.
6: Yeah. To find out, you know, why if someone is kind of closed mouth is always like, it's always an extra curiosity sprinkled in.
7: Yeah. And he was a bit snarky.
6: Mm-hmm.
7: And Mae, that's why it's like she's courageous in that she's taking on this job, but she's so like nervous around him. And I'm like, girl, you are transporting people. You know, and I don't mean she's not trafficking people. I mean, like, just taking people that are doing illegal jobs. She's their driver, and she's so scared to even flirt with him.
6: Yeah, you know, I feel like that is a function of youth. I remember like jumping off trestle bridges into water where who knows how deep it is or what's buried under the surface of the water, and yet, you know, having a social interaction would just make me quake. I was like, oh no.
7: It would just make you blush. Yep. Yeah, that's what was interesting. I was like, girl, go for it. Go for it. Y'all in the middle of Indiana.
6: You know, she actually did go for it. The book was a little spicier before my first editor got her hands on it. And she was like, this can't happen.
7: Shame on your first editor. You tell your first editor, we like spice. We can have spice and talk about political, international issues.
6: Yes, we can have it all.
7: We can have it all. Oh, okay. Well, in the book, there are characters who are refugees, and they're Uyghurs. Is that how we pronounce it?
6: Yes. Yeah.
7: Okay. Uyghurs from China. They're a group of people. They are Muslim. Mm-hmm. And China has been accused by Western nations, such as the U.S., of committing genocide against these people, having them do forced labor, being put in camps. And the Chinese government has denied these allegations of human rights abuses. And they said that what they're doing is trying to stop Islamic extremist terrorism. And so this is addressed in the book. We have characters from that community of the Uyghurs. Tell us more about this issue and why you wanted to include this in your novel. That is mystery and romance.
6: Might as well throw some tragedy in. I, you know, as a Chinese American person, I'm so proud of America and so proud of China in so many ways, and so ashamed of America and so ashamed of China in so many ways. And I don't think we hear much about what's going on across the globe. But, you know, Dr. Martin Luther King said injustice anywhere is a threat to justice everywhere. And China's our, you know, top 3 American trade partner. And the U.S. government, you know, has declared a genocide going on there. They acknowledge it as a genocide, as you said, but yet it's kind of business as usual. And it's a very complex issue. There are many comparisons that could be made, but imagine conducting business with Nazi Germany. Not a good look. And I feel like we have to pay close attention to folks who are vulnerable in other countries, because the world is getting smaller and smaller. And so even if we think of them as far away, they're our neighbors.
7: How did this all happen? What started this?
6: It's been going on since the 30s. China's just such a vast nation.
7: Wow, since the 1930s?
6: Yes. Yeah. The Uyghur people have, you know, wanted to be autonomous, and China has sought to integrate them and assimilate them for quite a long time. And you just don't hear about you know, China likes to present a unified front, but the people are not a monolith. So things escalated. There was some violence on both sides, but the enormity of the detention of ethnic minorities and the punitive nature of the rules, like, you know, you have the wrong beard, you can be detained. You have, like, you know, Muslim literature, you can be detained is pretty, you know, it had me, like, when I was doing research, I was like, where's my flask?
7: Yeah, I imagine. Yeah, because it's heartbreaking when you hear the allegations. And, yeah. I'm reading this BBC article, and it says anti-Hondos are, like, Chinese people who are not Muslim. So it says, and I have a link on our website. So it says anti-Han and separatist sentiment rose in, is this area called Xinjiang?
6: Yes. And so that's the autonomous region that they call Xinjiang.
7: Okay, Xinjiang. Okay, so it said separatist sentiment rose in Xinjiang from the 1990s, sometimes flaring into violence. And then in 2009, about 200 people died in those clashes, which the Chinese blamed on the Uyghurs who wanted their own state. But in recent years, a massive security crackdown has crushed dissent. So this is from the BBC, just to add more to, like, the history of, like, what built up to... Mm-hmm. Yeah, to what's been going on. Yeah.
6: Yeah. But, you know, now teachers, journalists, folks, you know, housewives are detained. Actually, I spoke with a Radio Free Asia reporter about the book. She interviewed me to broadcast our interview in the Uyghur language in China. And she mentioned that she was on a team of 8 reporters who were Uyghur families still living in China, and all of her coworkers had a family member detained, every single one of them.
7: Wow.
6: Yeah. And so the government will even sort of threaten or just disappear people who are related to folks who may be in different countries reporting on the issue. They're very, you know, they want their business to stay private.
7: Wow. Yeah, so I just encourage people just to read up on what's happening there. So you're working on your next book.
6: Yes.
7: And what is it about?
6: It is... the shortest way to describe it probably is it's an Oakland, California ghost story set in Chinatown. It's about a girl who inherits an old Victorian home from her favorite uncle and has to decide whether to kind of stay in the town, deal with the home's many issues, or take off and follow her own other path.
7: Okay. Is it a scary ghost story or?
6: You know, it has a scary moment or two, but I think there's a lot of humor in it. I think after writing off the books, I needed to write something that had lighter moments, and it deals with some serious themes, but I would not describe it as a scary book.
7: Okay, and when can we expect that book?
6: February 27.
7: Okay, of 2027?
6: Yes, ma'am.
7: Okay. All right. So we have about a year. So folks can read off the books now. And then if they haven't read it, and then read this next. What's the title? Do you have a title yet?
6: It's called Eat Bitter Anastasia.
7: Eat Bitter Anastasia.
6: Yeah. There's this Chinese saying about eating bitter. And most people, you know, you can take it to mean you got to swallow the bad things and just, like, deal with them. But they don't know the whole phrase. So the book sort of deals with the whole idea of eat bitter.
7: Ah, okay. Well, Soma, good luck with finishing up writing your book, your next book, and working on it. And congratulations on Off the Books. And you got to come back next year to talk about your new book.
6: Heck yeah. I'm hoping to come back in person because I miss the Bay Area so much.
7: We'll be happy. We'll be welcoming you with open arms and books for you to sign.
6: I got my pen ready.
7: Thanks Soma.
6: Thank you.
7: That was author Soma Mae Sheung Frazier. Her novel Off the Books is in bookstores now. Coming up, teen romance and environmental activism meet in a novel by Bay Area author Carolina Ixta. Don't turn that dial or click away. We'll be back.
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9: I'm Peter Sagal, and for years we've been bringing our show to the East Bay and then San Francisco, but we heard you. 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
7: 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In her first novel, Shut Up, This Is Serious, writer Carolina Ixta showed readers what it's like living in Oakland's Fruitvale neighborhood through the eyes of two Latina teenagers. And that book resonated with me because that was my community when I was a teenage girl. For her sophomore novel, the award-winning author takes young readers to Southern California's Inland Empire. Few Blue Skies is about a Mexican-American teenage girl who's also a journalist and activist. She's advocating against a company that's been polluting her community, and they want to build a warehouse right next to her high school. The story is inspired by real-life incidents, and I spoke with Carolina about environmental injustice in communities of color, how protesting can affect an activist's personal life, and teen romance in her novel. Carolina Ixta, so good to see you again.
6: Hi, thank you for having me.
7: Oh, Carolina, this book.
6: Yeah, I'm glad you're enjoying it.
7: I am. So many emotions are coming out of me. So this book takes place in Southern California in the Inland Empire, which are areas in and near Riverside. And in the story, a corporation is building warehouses in and near residential areas. And your characters, they're teenagers and they're fighting, and adults too, and they're fighting against a warehouse being built next to a high school, to their high school. Now, this is a novel, but these are real issues that are really happening. So what led to you writing this story and covering this environmental issue?
6: Well, the book was inspired by a couple of things, but mainly it was like my upbringing in studying to become a teacher. I took a class called Urban Education with my professor, Mandela Shaw, at UC Santa Cruz. And in the class, she assigned a reading about the water contamination that was prevalent in Oakland Unified School District public schools at the time, and also still is a major problem they're dealing with. And all of my classmates were discussing the article, and they were like, it was kind of a pity party for them, you know, of like, oh, these poor brown and black children in Oakland. And for me, I was like, wow, I went to school at some of those schools. My mom was the principal or the teachers, you know, or a teacher at some of those schools. There are family members that I've had that have gone to these schools. And so I understood at that point that I knew I wanted to write about environmental racism and injustice. And later in my education at Santa Cruz, I took a class called Eco Poetry. And it was literally a class that was just about poetry as it related to nature and the earth. And I didn't want to take it. And I had to take it as a graduation requirement. And I would like drag my feet and complain about going to class. But it ended up really teaching me quite a lot about the environment as this intersection for issues of injustice. And we had these really rigorous and grounding conversations about race and class as it relates to nature. And
10: I really enjoyed it. And I then had to do a final for the class. And because it was a poetry class, an option was to write poetry about a pressing issue in the environment that was happening. And I wrote about the Richmond Chevron oil refinery. Mm-hmm. And I wrote about how those students frequently had to leave school because there were gasoline leaks that were happening in the area. So I had all of this knowledge that was really local, like in Oakland and Richmond, all of these issues that were very prevalent. But in my childhood, I spent quite a lot of time in the Inland Empire. My godmother lived in Riverside, still lives there, has lived there my whole life. And so I was visiting the Inland Empire in my early 20s quite often. And I realized that they were having a very similar issue as what was happening in Richmond, which was that there were these essentially factories. They're not factories. They're distribution centers where like anything you buy from Target, Amazon, Walmart, Pepsi, it's all kind of held. And imagine like a really, really, really huge storage locker. And when I mean huge, it's like, I think warehouses in some of these cities encompass over 1 billion feet of square footage, right? Like they're huge. Wow. And there's these massive parking lots with semi-trucks, like big rigs that are driving in and out for deliveries and spewing all of this toxic emissions into the air. And compared to the refinery in Richmond, where you see it and you see that this is, you know, very clearly a very industrial factory, these warehouses look really nondescript and very anonymous. It was really hard to find the signage of like, who owns this building or what is this building for? Because there were so many of them. They're just big gray blocks. And I learned that the Inland Empire had this really massive problem with air pollution. And I mean, to add insult to injury, in 2022, when I got the idea for this book, there was a warehouse that was proposed to be built directly next to a high school. So those kids would be obviously highly exposed to these very toxic chemicals. And so I just thought how unfair it was for those children, like one, to have to breathe in all of these terrible chemicals, like imagine doing gym class outside and something like that, right? And two, to look at these really, really ugly buildings all day. You know, like anytime you're kind of doodling and dozing off in class, like that is what you see. You see this big factory. I think I combined all of those things to come up with this plot. Many people ask me if that plot line is made up. And I'm like, no, this is based off of like a real case that happened in the Inland Empire. And in fact, that city council then built 3 additional warehouses. Like that school is just sandwiched all around by warehouse facilities. So it's a dangerous issue for a number of reasons. Apart from the air quality, it's like pedestrians and traffic and having these really dangerous trucks around really vulnerable populations like children. And also because I think it gives a really subliminal message to children about what their future looks like. A lot of the problems in the IE are that a lot of students are like pipelined and streamlined to work directly at warehouses, delivering shipments, fulfilling shipments. And this like school to warehouse pipeline is really, really strong there.
7: Wow. And I used to live in Southern California. So, and I knew people that worked in factories, but I never really made that connection.
10: Yeah.
7: Carolina, I want to mention some data from UCLA's Latino Policy and Politics Institute. And when I read this data, it made me think of your book. And this is on health disparities in Latino neighborhoods in California. Latino neighborhoods see twice as many emergency department visits from asthma than white neighborhoods, signaling strain from environmental and climate exposure, such as air pollution and heat, extreme heat. Latino neighborhoods are exposed to 2.7 times more diesel particulate matter, which is like soot particles made up of carbon, ash, sulfates, etc. And this comes from diesel engines, which power vehicles, as well as heavy equipment and machinery used in industries like manufacturing and construction. And this can increase, or this exposure increases risk of asthma, lung cancer, and heart disease. Again, these are some of the themes in your book. And Latino neighborhoods face 3 times more exposure to hazardous driving, risk of cancer, low birth weight, and chronic disease. So, Yeah, when we look at a lot of community color, communities of color, black and brown, there's a whole history of environmental injustice and people being directed or forced or placed in areas where they're exposed to so much toxins and pollutions. This story takes place in the fictional town San Fermín. Mm-hmm. What inspired the name of the town?
10: That's so funny. There's a big story behind the name. To speak to the point of data, I want to ground that locally for folks, because I think a really clear example is the way the freeways are situated in the Bay Area. I live close to the 580, and I'm able to take the 580 to work to San Leandro every day. And there are many placards on the way that talk about how I'm driving on a scenic route. And it's beautiful. It's like it goes through mills, it passes the Oakland Zoo. But when you think about where the 880 is located, right, those residents, it's closer to Fruitvale, are constantly breathing in all of the fumes from the semi-trucks that are allowed to drive on 880 and right. not on 580. Similar to the folks who live in Stockton, right, who are dealing with a lot of pollution. So it's very crazy, and that data makes a lot of sense. The town of San Fermín did not have a name until the 12th hour of me writing this book. Unlike my first book, it is a made-up place. You know, I could not go outside and take a walk and remind myself what the texture and smell and all of that is like living in Oakland. I was not close to the IE. I could not travel to the IE, nor did I want to in some ways. I wanted to be home to write. So I originally was going to base the town off of a real place. I was going to pick one city in the Inland Empire, but I wanted to give myself some artistic freedom to combine details from different communities and different places. So I created a name. The name San Fermín is the name of the patron saint of the bulls. Bulls became a really big theme in the book, through the book, just one by way of Mexican rodeo culture. There's something called, there's a jaripeo in the book, right? Which is a Mexican rodeo show. Mm-hmm. So I wanted to nod to that. But a massive theme that became very prevalent in the book was that my protagonist, Paloma, was very bullheaded. She was very stubborn. She was very obstinate. She was defiant. She did not want to change her mind about anything. And so I wanted to honor that in a way that was really subtle. And then my teacher side came in, where I was a lot of towns in California are San Leandro, San Francisco, San Luis Obispo, by way of the California mission system. So I knew that was at least authentic, though. If I really wanted to make it super authentic, that would have been a coastal town. But I was now I'm getting too in the weeds. But that was where it all kind of came from, some California history and then an homage to some themes in the book and rodeo culture.
7: Yeah. And I love, too, that you had Mexican rodeo cowboy culture in the book, because when we think of cowboys, some of us, or many of us, when we think of cowboys, we don't think of Mexicans. We don't think of people of color. And also, too, we don't think of Mexicans in California, right? And I grew up near the Fruitvale, so I used to see Mexican men in cowboy hats and all the time. And the belts with the bulls on them. So I used to see that all the time growing up. That's how I learned. I was I didn't know there was cowboy culture and Mexican culture, and that they influenced cowboy culture. So I was happy to see that. But I want to talk about the narrator of the book, the Shiro Paloma.
10: Oh, yeah.
7: She's a high school senior and a student journalist. So I'm biased because she was a student journalist. I love that.
10: Oh, yeah.
7: And she's dealing with so much family stuff, her parents' marriage is strained, and then just the pollution from the air. I was so heartbroken within a scene where her nose is bleeding because the pollution is so bad. She wakes up with nosebleeds. Sometimes she can't go to school, her and her friends, because the air quality is so bad. And but I was thinking just about how so many kids of color, poor kids, can't be kids. You know, she can't just worry about going to college. She has to fight. But she's a great character, and she has a lot of spirit. Tell us about her.
10: Yeah, I think Paloma is dealing with quite a lot of stress, right? Her parents' marriage is completely dissipating by way of these warehouses, right? Her dad is a strike leader. Her mom is we need money. We can't be on strike. We have to make some money.
7: Right.
10: I think what inspired me most about her is, I thought about the protagonist for this book. I knew we were going to have a big conflict, meaning not just family strife, meaning something that was pressing in the world, like environmental injustice, climate change, pollution. So I wanted a protagonist that was observant. So I would describe Paloma as someone who's, as a journalist, like very observant and absorbing the world around her, but still a bit righteous. And I think there's something admirable about that. She grows quite a lot by the end of the book. I think she's a character that I really had to create to be a bit immature at the beginning to have this larger hero arc at the end. But I wanted mainly young Latina, I mean, I write with young Latina women in mind, for them to understand their place in pushing up against issues of injustice. I just wrote this piece for Book Riot where they asked me about young adult books that feature activism.
7: Yeah, I saw that.
10: Oh, yeah, yeah. And as I was writing it, I was like, man, like young people really have led movements for activism for a lot of history.
7: Mm-hmm.
10: My students and I just discuss the civil rights movement. And when we do, I give them a very realistic run of it, right? So we don't start with the Martin Luther King and blah, blah, blah. I'm like, we got to go back to the beginning. And what I tell them all the time is I was like, it was the murder and lynching of Emmett Till that got people really riled up, right? And like to have a young person be murdered, to see what young people are able to create and spark in communities, it was really powerful. So I wanted her to be a catalyst of change in her own community in that way.
7: If you're just tuning in, I'm chatting with author Carolina Ixta. Her novel, Few Blue Skies, is about a Mexican-American teenage girl who is trying to protect her family and community from a corporation that's opening warehouses in her town, and the warehouses are causing pollution that's making residents sick. And Carolina's novel is out now, and I've just really been moved and enjoyed reading it, but moved, there's so much emotion. And of course, a Carolina Ixta novel. It's going to come with some romance. And there's such a nice balance of, you know, this heavy topic of environmental justice and injustice. And then also to this sweet young romance between these two teenagers. And Paloma's love interest and co-activist is Julio. And he's grieving the loss of his father, who passed away related to complications from being exposed to toxins when he was working in the warehouse, one of the warehouses in their community. And Julio is mature for his age in many aspects, has to grow up. The death of a parent makes you grow up. He's a good-hearted kid, and he and Paloma love their community and their people. I was joking with you before the interview. I was like, do Julio got an uncle? Javier.
10: No.
7: In his 40s. But he's a great kid. So tell us about Julio.
10: Oh, Julio is a great kid. I've made many, many characters, and Julio is one of my favorites, just because he's really sweet kind of all around. He's been dealt a bad hand, you know. I had an uncle pass away a couple of months ago from cancer.
7: Sorry.
10: And his son is about my age, a little bit younger. And I had already written the book. The book was on the way to come out, but I was like, oh God, you know. My cousin told me his dad knew he was going to pass away. He was really, really ill. And a couple of days before he passed, they had this really long conversation where he was like, all right, you better be the man of the house. You're the oldest. You have a younger sister. You have to take care of your mom. And I was like, man, that is so heartbreaking. And unfortunately, that's so common, right? With young men, and particularly in a Latino or Mexican household, like there must be a patriarch, good or bad, right? So I was thinking quite a lot about that. But Julio is, yes, dealing with the death of his father and wants very simple things. He's like, you know, I just want to go to UC Davis. I want to study plants. I want to come back and I'm going to make a garden because my dad loved to garden and my dad died of lung cancer. And this is my way of at least paying it forward. That's a saying. So I thought about Julio and I was like, man, I've met many high school boys at this point. Mm-hmm. I wish, you know, there was someone so level-headed when I was in high school. So I think his desires are really also rooted in change. But he is shouldering quite a lot of weight. So is Paloma. But I think when you lose a parent, that's a really, really hard thing to kind of be. So he's very desperate to be able to make this change in his community. He obviously wants to go to UC Davis, which I felt very grateful to learn that UC Davis really is like the number one school for agriculture and botany. So it was cool to be able to pull something somewhat local back into the book.
7: Yeah.
10: I was in Davis recently, and that also felt really, really special. But yeah, I think Julio's just a really sweet kid, wants really simple things, but his life is really complicated, you know, dealing with the death of a parent and kind of facing the responsibilities that come with that, not just the practicality of like who's making dinner, who's buying groceries, but the internal aspects of like, I'm grieving, I'm angry, I'm sad all at once, right? There's a lot of blame that also he has to kind of face with his sister that comes up a bit, his sister who's a medical assistant. Julio was also honestly really heavily inspired in ways by my friend Alberto, who's from the IE and who has a sister who's a medical assistant. And I called him and I called his sister quite often when I was drafting the book just to get some details. And I asked him, you know, what it was like to grow up with a sister who worked at a hospital. I was able to talk to her and ask her what that was like. So a lot of that was also rooted in like a real relationship that I had with my friend.
7: You know, and you mentioned Julio and growth and loss. And so definitely, you know, again, grief is a major theme in the book. And going back to Paloma's and Julio's relationship, I love the stillness within their relationship. Like they gaze at plants in the sky, you know, they're comfortable being silent with each other. Well, you know, not when they're having turbulence in the relationship.
10: Right,
7: when they're good, they're comfortable with being silent with each other, which is not a common image of teenage love. And something I noticed, and my producer did as well, they'll look at different objects or different things, and they'll ask each other, and it's almost a game, and they're like, what color would that be?
10: Oh, right.
7: Like, they may look at a puddle or something, and they're like, what color would that be? And they think of names for the colors. And sometimes in Paloma's house, they'll say, oh, you know, what color is the wall? What color should we call the wall? And we want to know, what's the significance of them creating names for colors?
10: Well, their dads were painters, right? And my grandfather was a painter. And I don't mean an artistic, like, here, and now I'm going to paint this still life, like painted houses. My grandfather painted a lot. He was a carpenter. So I was thinking a lot about that. And I remember just as a kid thinking it was so fun looking at the paint samples. And I knew blue was going to be the color for the book. We were talking about blue, gray as well, right? We were talking about pollution. And I knew I wanted colors to be a really, I would say a motif. I wanted the colors to be a motif through the book because I knew perhaps it's like waxing poetic, but I was thinking about my time in the IE, and when I would look at the sky, it really does look like there's a haze just kind of hanging on there. But I thought it was a cute, sweet game. I think when you're in a relationship with someone, you find little, like your little shtick or like your little niches of your relationship. And I thought that would be a fun one for both of them since both of their dads were painters and both of their dads were best friends. And speaking to like their quietness, I think when you're friends with someone from childhood, there is like this beautiful way that you can just be. Like I have friends who I've had since I was in middle school and we're not constantly talking, right? We're able to be silent and still understand and hold that gravity with one another, which I really, really appreciate. And I think the best relationships are like that where you're not always on, right? You can just kind of be, and that's the best.
7: And so I know I was saying Paloma. That was more the English way of saying Paloma. So I'm switching it to say Paloma. Sound more Spanish.
10: No, it's Paloma. Paloma's fine.
7: Okay, Paloma. Okay. I was saying Paloma. Paloma. Okay. All right. So Paloma's family are having some issues. Like we mentioned earlier, dad is on strike because he works for the warehouses. The company's called Selva. So he's an employee of Selva. He's advocating for and negotiating for better working conditions. Paloma's mom is like, I'm tired. I'm the only one making money in the family. I'm exhausted. And I'm working overtime and it's looking like she might leave and walk out on the family. And so then there's some tension between, or just some distance, like Paloma and her mom just can't really connect and talk. And I'm thinking of gender roles right now because I know growing up, like I said, I grew up around a lot of Mexican men and they believe they have a serious work ethic. And so for the woman,

0: sides. Like, I get the dad going, my best friend died doing this work. They're abusing us. I'm going to go on strike. And I see the story a lot. Like, I watched this documentary called The Delano Manogs about Lariat Leong and the organizing that happened with the United Farm Workers and the Filipino workers who also like really spearheaded that movement before the Mexican laborers came in. Mm-hmm. And I watch it and it's dominated by men. I mean, of course, there's room for like Dolores Huerta. She has a moment, but I frequently always think when there is a man who is, you know, high and mighty and righteous and for good reason, like, let me make that clear. But when they're a parent, I know there's a woman holding down the fort back at home, right? And I wanted to show a like very 360 robust understanding of the consequence of striking. I think strikes are very, very, very important. Like, I wanted that to be very clear in the book, but I think we frequently, it's a very flat depiction. You're striking or you're not. You cross the picket line or you don't. But actually, there's quite a lot of texture and context that happens to a person choosing to go on strike, particularly at home. That means that you are without pay. That means you're likely working longer hours organizing without pay. And I wanted Paloma's mom to be a representative of gender roles, of invisible labor, of like, not only am I working to bring money in, but I cook, I clean, I go to the grocery store, I handle this, I handle that. Because that is what women are often taught to do. And I think Paloma is so teenager in that aspect of not understanding, like, what do you mean, mom? Dad is out here trying to make things work, trying to be your hero. But to me, it's like, dad is being a hero, but also mom is being a hero, right? Being a hero is also who's putting food on the table and who's keeping the lights on. And that's something that it took me a really long time to understand, you know, coming into my own adulthood. But yeah, I wrote that with that in mind of like, well, what is more heroic? I think the book begs the question of who's right and who's wrong in many aspects, right? Particularly because I'm writing to a generation that's really righteous. And I think they're right to be. But frequently, we think of issues of justice very in like a pendulous way. I'm right, you're wrong. When there's a lot of room in the middle for both. And I think Paloma's parents are a really good example of dad is right. Dad wants something good, but mom is right. Mom is just trying to get through the day and get food on the table and not be taken advantage of by her husband. So that was where I think the parents really fit into the puzzle.
1: Carolina, it's really a great book.
0: Oh, thank you.
1: It's your second book, and I think it's really well written. I think it's a great book too for parents or, you know, grandparents or guardians listening, that this is a book maybe you can read with your teenager in your life, your young adult in your life, and talk about some of the issues that come up. So,
0: yeah.
1: So, Carolina, thank you so much.
0: Thank you for having me.
2: That was Oakland author Carolina Ixta. Her YA novel, Few Blue Skies, is in bookstores now. And that's all the time we have for the Sights and Sounds show with Janae Darden. Thank you to our show producer, Porfirio Rangel, our board operator, Damian Miner, and engineer, Gandhi Joe Johnson. And thank you for tuning in. Be good to yourselves and each other. Next up is the Arts Hour from the BBC.

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